Young Rascals with Good Lovin' here on Saturday Night Bandstand. Welcome to the show. I'm Lily Frost. 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So get your dancing shoes on. It is Edwin Starr coming your way with 25 Miles. Let's go.

0: raise. I only want to get up and dance here on Zoomer Radio, Saturday Night Bandstand. That's all we want to do here tonight. Coming up, a rock and roll pioneer who recorded this next one in New Orleans in 1956. Let's hear it after this.
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0: Martha and the Muffins with Black Stations, White Stations here on Zoomer Radio, Saturday Night Bandstand. I'm Lily Frost. Coming up, a song that strutted straight to number one in 1966 and turned a pair of boots into a pop culture hit. Let's hear it right after this.
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0: Tom Cochran and Red Ryder with Human Race here on Zoomer Radio. 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

0: KC and the Sunshine Band get down tonight. That's what we're doing here at Zoomer Radio, Saturday Night Bandstand. I'm Lily Frost, playing you the best dance hits from the 60s to 80s and beyond. Next up, a dance floor classic from 1966 with some familiar Motown musicians secretly playing behind it. Let's hear this hit after this.
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Okay, Donna Summer. 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With Bad Girls.

0: Dominique Triano, we all need love. Ain't that the truth? I'm Lily, down here at the Zoomerplex for your good time on Saturday Night Bandstand. Next up, a hit from the 80s inspired by the riots on the streets of London. Eddie Grant is next.
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0: Depeche Mode, just can't get enough great tunes here on Zoomer Radio. Thanks for listening. We're having such a good time. I'm Lily down here at the Zoomerplex for Saturday Night Bandstand. Coming up, a massive hit from 1979 with the mysterious shouted word that fans have been mishearing for decades. ELO is next.
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The devil went down to Georgia. He was looking for a soul to steal. He was in a bind because he was way behind and he was willing to make a deal. When he came across this young man sawing on a fiddle and playing it hot, and the devil jumped up on a hickory stump and said, "Boy, let me tell you what. I guess you didn't know it, but I'm a fiddle player too. And if you'd care to take a dare, I'll make a bet with you. Now you play pretty good fiddle, boy, but give the devil his due. I bet a fiddle of gold against your soul, because I think I'm better than you." The boy said, "My name's Johnny, and it might be a sin, but I'll take your bet, and you're going to regret, because I'm the best as ever been."

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And fire flew from his fingertips as he rosined up his bow. And he pulled the bow across the strings and it made an evil hiss. And then a band of demons joined in and it sounded something like this.

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Johnny said, "Devil, just come on back if you ever want to try again. 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

0: Nova Heart here on Zoomer Radio, Saturday Night Bandstand. Coming up, a teenage rocker who turned a centuries-old Mexican folk song into rock and roll history. Stay with me. Let's hear it after this.
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Cyndi Lauper. Girls just want to have fun. We want more than that, but, you know, this is a woman embracing her sexuality. 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It's Sex Trip.

0: Guru Jake Queer for Cat on Zoomer Radio, Saturday Night Bandstand. Coming up, a tune from 64. It was inspired when Roy Orbison's wife just headed out the door one day and a casual remark became into one of rock and roll's most famous riffs ever. You'll know it, and here it comes after this.
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Rolling Stones with Gimme Shelter. Oh, yeah. From Toronto, David Wilcox on Zoomer Radio. This is Do the Bearcat.

0: Michael Jackson, Smooth Criminal. I'm Lily down here at the Zoomerflex. Hope you're having a good time. I'm loving playing you the best dance hits from the 60s, 80s, and beyond. Next up, one of the funkiest riffs ever recorded. Let's hear the hit behind it. Next.
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So funky. Stevie Wonder with Superstition on Zoomer Radio. Saturday Night Bandstand. This is Jane Child. Don't want to fall in love. I hear you, Jane Child. Too dicey.

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0: Cher with Believe. Love her so much. I'm Lily Frost down here at Zoomerplex, Zoomer Radio for Saturday Night Bandstand. Coming up, a rock classic born from a late night jam session in Switzerland. Queen and Bowie are next.
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0: Chuck Berry with Rollover Beethoven here on Zoomer Radio. Saturday Night Bandstand, I'm Lily Frost. Coming up, a tune from 1979. It was a dance floor smash hit inspired by a New York nightclub promotion that offered free drinks to the ladies. Let's hear it after this.
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Cool and the Gang with Ladies Night on Zoomer Radio. Thank you so much for listening to Saturday Night Bandstand. I'm Lily Frost. I'm going to leave you here with Steve Miller Band. It's Abracadabra, so keep on dancing. See you next time. Same time, same place. Ciao for now.

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1: I was born and raised down in Alabama on a farm way back up in the woods. 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Papa used to tease me about it, 'cause deep down inside he was hurt.

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1: Hello there, and thanks for tuning into this week's show. 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We appreciate it. And if you're just joining us for the first time, nice to have you along today. I want to start by sending a big thank you out to our sponsor, Dr. Newton's Naturals. 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And I want you to check them out when you have a chance because they really have some great products to improve your health and the health of your family. Okay, on today's show, we're talking about vitamin D, sometimes referred to as the sunshine vitamin. But folks, here's the problem. Many of us aren't getting enough sunshine lately between slathering on those powerful sunscreens and spending more time indoors. And what it really comes down to is this vitamin D deficiency that's out there is causing an avalanche of health problems for 70% of our population, ranging from pain, loss of balance, muscle weakness, depression, increased blood pressure, arthritis, memory loss, and even a compromised immune system. And I have Dr. Michael Pincus with me today to talk about the most effective way to get vitamin D,

0: Dr. Pincus, it's good to talk to you again.
1: Chris, it's great to be back. Thank you.
0: You know, many of you know that Dr. Pincus is a nationally recognized authority on natural and alternative health. He's a successful chiropractor. He's worked with top Hollywood celebrities, professional and Olympic athletes, and he continues to be very involved in some of today's top health concerns. And let's kind of start at the top, Dr. Pincus, and talk a little bit about what are some of the warning signs that you may be deficient in vitamin D?
1: Okay, well, part of it is how you feel. And one of the things, Chris, is being tired for no apparent reason.
0: Okay.
1: But on the reverse side of that, I've seen that a lack of vitamin D affects your sleep. Okay, another big sign is that your bones ache. Now, there's a lot of people listening who've been diagnosed with osteoporosis, which is a thinning of the bone.
0: Mm-hmm.
1: But again, a vitamin D deficiency. A big one is muscle weakness. So you try to get up from a couch, you get in and out of a car, and you're finding it more and more difficult. And that's leading to the high, high prevalence of people falling and injuring themselves.
0: Ah, okay. All right.
1: Which is a huge problem.
0: Right, exactly.
1: Another one is you tend to get more colds, especially upper respiratory problems.
0: Okay.
1: Problems with blood pressure, cardiovascular problems, digestive problems, constipation, bloating, gas.
0: Mm-hmm.
1: It's very, very common. And if you're a diabetic, there's all kinds of data about being deficient in vitamin D, and the list goes on and on. It's a huge problem.
0: What does vitamin D actually do in the body? What is it used for?
1: Well, when we use the word vitamin, it's actually kind of a misnomer because vitamin D is actually a hormone.
0: Okay.
1: And this regulates thousands of genes in the body. Everything from pain, blood sugar, immune system, blood pressure, bone strength. Plus, vitamin D has been linked to maintaining colon health, breast, prostate, and ovarian health. But I'll tell you what, the way we're taking vitamin D is all wrong. It's all messed up.
0: Well, why do you say that? Why is it messed up?
1: Well, first of all, you go to your doctor and they say, yeah, I'm going to put you on a vitamin D supplement, and it's like 400 international units, which is totally worthless. Or God forbid, if you're listening right now and you're taking a multivitamin and you think you're covered, that's why you're on 6 or 8 or 10 different prescription drugs. I'll tell you that right now. Because your body is not getting enough D. The other thing is that vitamin D is an oil. You don't absorb oils in your body. They're very difficult to digest.
0: Okay.
1: So I've come up with my own vitamin D, which I call Dr. Pincus's vitamin D3 formula.
0: So, Dr. Pincus, what makes your Fast Melt vitamin D formula so unique?
1: Well, Chris, first of all, I put 5,000 units of vitamin D3 per serving in each tablet so you can actually feel the difference. I wanted to give you enough dosage so it really goes to work. Second, I use the right type of vitamin D in my formula, which is superior and readily available so your body can digest it, and this is known as vitamin D3. And third, my formula is a fast melt tablet that's available for immediate absorption.
0: You know, you mentioned that vitamin D is an oil. So how were you able to make your formula into a fast melt?
1: Well, good question, Chris. Here's what I've done. I've worked with an advanced team of scientists, and these guys, they know their stuff, and they're using this technology to convert vitamin D, which is an oil, into a dry powder. And once they do that, they put it in this fast dissolving melt for immediate absorption and quick results that you can feel.
0: What's some of the feedback that you're getting, Dr. Pincus, from people that are taking your Fast Melt D3?
1: Well, I'm getting tons of feedback. You know, I've got people that email me. Here's an email from Betty, and she writes, I was diagnosed with a severe vitamin D deficiency, and she said she tried many other vitamin supplements.
0: Okay.
1: And then she discovered my D3, and she said she went back to her doctor, had her blood test, and her blood test went back into a normal range just within weeks.
0: Wow. All right, folks, I want to take a moment here to let you listeners know that if you want to try Dr. Pincus's vitamin D3 formula, there's a special toll-free number for you to call. 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

0: 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And when you do call and order, you will not be automatically enrolled in one of those monthly subscription programs. This is a one-time order. So the number to call is 1-800-476-5302. I'll give it to you again. It's 1-800-476-5302. All right, for those of you just joining us, I have Dr. Michael Pincus on the line with us today. We've been talking about Dr. Pincus's fast melt vitamin D3 formula, and this vitamin D deficiency is really an epidemic now, causing all kinds of health concerns. But the issue is, even if you're trying to get vitamin D back in your body, you're most likely taking the wrong type or the wrong form of vitamin D the wrong way, maybe not even getting enough of it. And Dr. Pincus, why don't we start here by talking about, you know, why is this deficiency such an epidemic, despite all of the awareness and the products that you see on the store shelves containing vitamin D?
1: Well, yeah, that's a good point. 70% of us in this country are deficient in vitamin D. The fact is that your body needs vitamin D. This is a hormone that should be there, and it's not there. And the statistics show that back in the 70s when we started getting cable networks and, of course, with the internet, we're not going outside, and most of us get no vitamin D from the sun.
0: What makes your Fast Melt D3 formula a much better choice?
1: Well, Chris, first of all, I put 5,000 units of vitamin D3 per serving in each tablet so you can actually feel the difference. Second, I use the right type of vitamin D in my formula. And third, I've worked with an advanced team of scientists, and they're using this technology to put it in this fast dissolving melt for immediate absorption and quick results that you can feel.
0: Now, is your Fast Melt vitamin D3 formula manufactured here in the U.S., Dr. Pincus?
1: Yeah, absolutely. My formula is manufactured right here in the USA, Chris. In fact, we have a facility that is a cGMP certified lab, which means current good manufacturing practices. And this is an FDA mandated set of rules that we follow. As a matter of fact, just recently the FDA came in and did an inspection, and they said, hey guys, keep up the good work.
0: Now, you mentioned earlier that there's a strong connection between vitamin D and diabetes. Talk a little bit about how your Fast Melt D3 formula could help folks that are dealing with diabetes or even at risk of getting diabetes.
1: Well, yeah, diabetes is a huge problem. And in type 2 diabetics, what we find is that there's plenty of insulin in the body, but the insulin is not recognized by the cells. And so what vitamin D3 does is it takes that problem and it seems to fix it. Now, they've studied vitamin D3 and it's improved this insulin signature by 60%. And just to give you a comparison, the most popular diabetic drug improves at 13%.
0: Wow. Now, let me ask you this, Dr. Pincus. How can your Fast Melt D3 formula help boost your immune system?
1: Vitamin D is responsible for 200 different chemicals that your immune cells produce to fight off bacteria and viruses. Listen, if you're someone that's susceptible to having any type of cold, flu, I would start right now taking one of my vitamin D3 melts every day. And one of the nice things about this is that besides your immune system being better, you'll find your energy better, you'll find less pain, less arthritic type pain, more mobility, flexibility, better muscle strength. And if you're someone who's concerned about falling, you'll have better balance and a better sense of walking, which is so important, is
0: it? So, and how do you take it, Dr. Pincus?
1: You can take it in the morning. You can take it at night. You don't need water. And you put it in your mouth and, you know, maybe count to 30, it's gone.
0: Wow. And maybe you can share again for those that may have just joined us, some of the responses that you get from people that have been taking your formula and what kind of results have they seen?
1: Let me tell you my own story. So over the summer, I didn't take as much of my D3. I was actually traveling, and I ran out of it. So what happened to me is, you know, I'm basically pain-free, but all of a sudden, I started having pain in my hand. I go, what is this? This is weird. But then I realized that I had run out of my D3 formula, and I went off of it for several weeks. And the minute I started going on it, it took about 7, maybe 8 days, the pain went away.
0: Wow.
1: Crazy, isn't it?
0: That's how you know something's working, right? If you stop and the health issues come back, well, there's your answer.
1: That's the best test that anyone can listen to, especially if you're on the fence. You're going, well, I wonder if this is really for me. And what I would do, Chris, is next time you give out the number to have people order, is go ahead and order it. I know you mentioned it's a risk-free offer, and go ahead and try it yourself and stay on it for 5, 6 weeks. And then if you still doubt it, then go off of it and see if anything gets worse.
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0: So what do you think, folks? Are you one of the 70% of people listening most likely taking the wrong type of vitamin D supplement? Joining us today is our good friend, Dr. Michael Pincus, and we've been talking about his fast melt vitamin D3 formula. And Dr. Pincus, what you're saying is that most of us are deficient in vitamin D. And because of that deficiency, it's causing health issues like pain, muscle weakness, immune problems, and that most vitamin D supplements are not the best form. And more importantly, it's not the right amount of vitamin D to really make an impact. Is that what you're saying?
1: Yes, it's exactly what I'm saying, Chris. It's a multifaceted problem where, one, we're not getting enough vitamin D3 in our system.
0: Mm-hmm.
1: Vitamin D3 is responsible for activating 2,000 different genes in the body, controlling everything from diabetes to hormone production to muscle strength, heart beating correctly, digestion, immune system. It's a really long list, and honestly, it surprised me because in medical school, we learn that vitamin D was necessary for the bones. We get enough being outside and in our milk, and end of story.
0: Right.
1: And for the first 20-some years of my practice, I never prescribed vitamin D. I just didn't think it was necessary. And then in the early 2000s, the studies started coming out, and now there's over 2,300 studies that just show that vitamin D is absolutely necessary. It's not just a good idea. It's absolutely necessary. It's a hormone that should be in the body, and it's not there.
0: Can you share some of that research, Dr. Pincus? And more importantly, what's the conclusion of the research related to vitamin D?
1: Well, one of the biggest studies ever on vitamin D were from the U.S. Navy.
0: Okay.
1: So I think it was like 145,000 men and women were studied, and they found that the number one non-combat reason that people died in the Navy was due to melanoma.
0: So skin cancer.
1: So I'm reading this study, you know, I kind of paused right there and I went, yeah, it makes sense. You know, people are out on the decks of ships in the equator and all over the world, and they're getting the harmful
0: UV
1: sun rays, and they're developing skin cancer. But then I read on, and it said most of the victims were office workers, like clerks and people in hangars and inside. And I went, oh, my God.
0: Hmm.
1: So it was a link going back to vitamin D deficiency in the body.
0: What about muscle and bone strength? Can your D3 formula help with that?
1: Yeah, it's critical. Like, if you're someone that's over 50, especially, you're seeing a progression of the core muscles in your body starting to slow down. First, it's kind of a clumsiness that people kind of feel like they're getting clumsy physically. And then it's a lack of flexibility that you start to stiffen up, and you feel it at night, especially if you're in bed rolling from side to side. You wake up with your knees hurting, your legs are restless, your shoulders hurt. That's that stiffness setting in that's associated with the lack of this vitamin D3 in my formula. So if you're someone listening right now and you're having a lot of joint pain, bone pain, muscle pain, fibromyalgia, I would say start on my formula like immediately and start taking one or two of my vitamin D3s a day for the first week or two to get your doses up quickly.
0: So let me ask you about these gummy vitamins. Does that work? Can you put enough vitamin D into a little gummy bear, and is that the best way to get it in your body?
1: No, of course not, Chris. You know, they'll go to any types of lengths to try to market things that seem good, but you're taking a lot of sugar and gelatin and wax. My thing is, it's not what you take, it's what your body absorbs.
0: Well, I want to talk more about what happens when people start taking your Fast Melt D3 formula.
1: Boy, that's a really good question, because the first area that the vitamin D seems to affect is your energy, your sleep, your outlook, your moods, and then after being on it for a while, your core strength will come back. So for those of you who have slowed down, you're going to feel more energy, like physically. So it's kind of like feeling a little bit younger, Chris.
0: And who wouldn't want that?
1: Right.
0: And maybe you can share again, for those that may have just joined us, some of the responses that you get from people that have been taking your formula, and what kind of results have they seen?
1: Well, one of the surprising ones was I gave it to my brother-in-law, who had gone to his doctor and was very concerned about his cholesterol, his blood fat, and his weight. And I put him on my vitamin D3, and he went back in 3 months later, and his blood profile was perfect.
0: All right, I want to take a moment here to let you listeners know that, again, if you want to try Dr. Pincus's vitamin D3 formula, there is a special toll-free number for you to call right now. 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So that number to call is 1-800-476-5302. And keep in mind, folks, you have absolutely nothing to lose here because Dr. Pincus's vitamin D3 formula is guaranteed to be safe and effective or your money back. And when you do call an order, you're not going to be enrolled in one of those automatic monthly subscription programs. The

0: is a one-time order. So I encourage you, the number to call is 1-800-476-5302. I'll give it to you again. It's 1-800-476-5302. So how about it, folks? I mean, what it really comes down to here is we're not getting the right form or enough vitamin D delivered the right way, which is why we have so many of these health concerns that you probably can't put your finger on. And Dr. Pincus, I want to start just recapping here that there are a couple different forms of vitamin D, and maybe explain why the typical form that you would find in most off-the-shelf D formulas is different from what you've put together here.
1: Well, there's vitamin D2 and there's vitamin D3. And D2 is the type of vitamin D that has to be activated by your body, so it has to be converted into vitamin D3. Vitamin D3 is the activated form, so it's ready to go to work. Now, the vitamin D3 that I use in my formula, I think it's the best because I've seen the best results with myself, and my family, with my patients. Plus, I've worked with the lab where the people in the lab have taken this and they test their blood every day to see how the D is going, and it's going up and out through the roof where it should be.
0: Wow. So, Dr. Pincus, I mean, who should consider taking your fast melt vitamin D formula?
1: Well, I would definitely start with kids for development and immunity. Obviously, young adults in their 20s need vitamin D to keep their immune system strong.
0: Mm-hmm.
1: Then men and women in their 30s, you're talking about heart health, immunity, cardiovascular problems start to turn on. But it's also the child-rearing years, and vitamin D for pregnant women is very, very important.
0: Mm-hmm.
1: People in their 40s, that's when, you know, you start feeling more of those aches and pains like you've never felt before. You think you're getting older. And again, it's important for your hormones and to keep yourself physically active. And of course, when you're in your 50s, you start feeling stiffer. You can't golf. You can't play tennis. You know, you start becoming aware of your body not functioning.
0: Mm-hmm.
1: And then people over 60, I just wish that every senior citizen would go on this formula. Imagine living in your senior years where you have confidence in your balance and you're able to have the energy to get things done and mental clarity. You know, this is more and more important as we go along because people are living longer, but the quality of life is not great.
0: You know, is it ever too late, Dr. Pincus, such that your fast melt D3 formula wouldn't be a worthwhile investment?
1: If you can see the breath on the mirror in the morning, then you know that you're a candidate for this. Because a lot of the things that people suffer from, they're suffering from a lack of this vitamin in their body. So it's never too late to try something like this. And the sooner you can get on my formula, the better odds you're going to have of having a really healthy, high energy, high mobility life from here on out.
0: Yeah, well, it makes a lot of sense. And Dr. Pincus, what can someone expect when they start taking your fast melt D3 formula?
1: Well, you're going to notice within the first several days that something's changing in your body because this kickstarts so many different cycles in your body that you'll start having less pain, having more energy, and having better mental clarity, better sleep. Your moods can be affected by this. Vitamin D3 is necessary to get these things running.
0: Well, Dr. Pincus, unfortunately, we only have a few minutes left. Anything else you want to share with our audience here in our final minutes?
1: For those of you listening, we've covered a lot of ground. Working with the body is tricky, as you know. And we're talking to your listeners of your show. You know, they're of all walks of life with all various conditions. And so I'm trying to give some good health advice here, Chris. The point is get yourself out of it. Get yourself on this formula and see for yourself. It's not against the law for you to try something to see if it works.
0: That's an interesting way to put it.
1: That's all we're doing. We're talking about nutrition. We're not talking about rocket science here.
0: Right,
1: but
0: right.
1: But there's a lot of science behind what I'm talking about. The key is to get on this formula and give it a month or two. Every day, take one of these things. And start to see improvements in your pain, your blood pressure, your blood sugar, your energy, your sleep habits. This is my appeal to your listeners to get on this formula and try it for themselves.
0: Well, Dr. Pincus, again, thank you for taking time to be with us today.
1: Thank you, Chris.
0: All right, folks. 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
5: Welcome to this edition of The Experts. I'm Siobhan Grennan, and we've got another great show lined up. Many things in life are beyond our control, but surprisingly, your own funeral doesn't have to be one of them. Pre-planning does that for you. But before any paperwork or phone calls, the most important step is the one most people skip. Joining us now is Calvin Carter, sales leader for Dignity Memorial Canada, and he'll walk us through what we need to know. Welcome, Calvin.
6: Thank you.
5: So what is that missed first step in funeral pre-planning?
6: A lot of the families that we meet really never ask themselves the important questions. And that first step is, how do you want to be remembered? And that one question can change everything for the families that we see and that we serve. It sounds really simple, but it unlocks a key and it unlocks a thought process that maybe families haven't considered before, from the type of service that they might want to have, the tone in the environment. What does the music look like for us? Do we want to have a happy-go-lucky sort of music, or do we want to have that somber occasion? Does religion play a factor in the types of services that we're having? And who are the people going to be in the room, right? Do we want something small and intimate with immediate family, or perhaps have that celebration, that party? And without asking those questions, our families are lost.
5: What's the mindset needed when considering that tone, the music and such that you just went on to say?
6: The funeral service is a story about your life. A lot of times when we ask how we want to be remembered, we think of a formal sit-down funeral service, but what are the eulogies that are going to be given it, and what would people say about me? What are the stories that I've shared in my life? in having an open mind about the type of services that are now out there. A lot of families aren't aware that not only, for example, in the case of cremation, that we have flame-based cremation, but we also have water-based cremation called aquamation. And that's a new

0: technology that a lot of families aren't even aware that that's an availability to them.
1: Okay, I have to ask you, what is that?
0: Good question. So opposed to a traditional flame-based cremation, aquamation is, or another word of saying is alkaline hydrolysis. And instead of having your body placed into a traditional cremation retort, is a water-based version of that.
1: So I suppose that's of interest to people because it's like you come from water and you go to water.
0: Correct. And there are some environmental factors to consider with it as well, too.
1: Oh, so it's better for the environment.
0: Correct, yeah.
1: Okay. So no one wants to think about the inevitable. So how do you ease people into these conversations?
0: Honestly, the questions are not as hard as people expect them to be. The first question I often start with families is, would you want to be buried or cremated? And often that's the first step of thinking of the funeral process. But then when we get into some of the details is what type of music is going to be important? What are the photographs that are going to be on display? Who do you want speaking? And conversely, more importantly, who do you not want speaking at the service? And most people will have their instinctive answers as to what they say, and because it's really easy when we have a conversation like this. But oftentimes it's when our families are riddled with grief or at a time of loss that they're not thinking of these opportunities that are available to them.
1: Well, they're wrapped up in their grief and they can't think about your wishes because they're maybe overwhelmed by their own.
0: Absolutely. And it's not a morbid conversation. It's really an easy one.
1: Can I have somebody there supporting me with this planning process?
0: Absolutely. And we always encourage our families to bring in their loved ones when making funeral prearrangements, because you might hear a different perspective. You might hear an idea that you weren't thinking about, because ultimately funerals are for the living, not those who have passed away. And when you include and involve your families and your friends and you gather their opinion, you might include something that will be beneficial to them, not even realizing when you're in that planning process.
1: And do you have any anecdotes?
0: Absolutely. And I can think of a story from a few years ago where a husband and wife came in to meet with us and they were disagreeing themselves on having a cremation versus burial because they were really concerned about what their children were saying, because one spouse was very firm on making sure they had cremation while the other was burial. And when they phoned the kids and said, this is what we want to do, they went, we would have reversed those for you as parents, because they were steadfast in their services and what they wanted to have. But when they had gathered the opinion of their children, they had realized that they actually had mixed information. But what it did do well on the phone with the children is they went, thank you. It was a gift knowing that those services are now in place and there is no more guesswork for them.
1: Yeah, it's peace of mind at the end. But conversely, have you ever seen a family disagree about the arrangements because nothing was documented? And what did it cost them emotionally?
0: Really good question. I often think of a family that I served very early on in my career. A family had lost a loved one and the children had come in to make the arrangements. And the two children could not agree on the form of disposition, which is a fancy way of saying cremation or burial. And in fact, while we were trying to serve that family, because both of them were co-executors, one didn't supersede the other, meaning we actually had to delay the funeral for over a week before the family came to a decision as to what type of disposition they wanted. So emotionally, they weren't able to lay their loved one to rest. And secondly, it caused a lot of disruption in the grieving process, because now they were making detailed decisions as opposed to having that ability of coming together as a family.
1: Yeah, and conflict that didn't necessarily need to happen had they been prepared.
0: Exactly.
1: Tell us about your planning guide and how it helps people to land on exactly what they might want.
0: For sure. As I said earlier, there are so many decisions and offerings that are available to you. But having one of our personal planning guides gives us a roadmap and a planning guide that will allow us to record all of those important details. Things like, what type of attire do I want to have worn? Everybody thinks funeral, they think professional dresses, suits. We've had families that are using Toronto Maple Leaf jerseys or Montreal Canadian jerseys, Blue Jays jerseys, really making that a celebration of life. And our planning guide gives us an ability to record all those important details.
1: Oh, that's interesting, because yes, it's a reflection of who you were in life and why not.
0: Exactly.
1: And life changes. So can I modify my plans?
0: Absolutely. So with Digny Memorial, we offer what we call our Digny Differences, and lifetime flexibility is one of those plan benefits. Now, lifetime flexibility means you can come in at any point, even a day or a week after you've made your funeral prearrangements, to make updates, to make changes, to get more influence on the services that are actually going to be happen. And part of that lifetime flexibility is we notice as people pre-plan earlier in their life, as they become older, their plans and their wishes and their desires may change. And that is expected. And with that, we will revise and update the plans as needed or as the family's request.
1: Yeah, because as life goes on, you kind of learn through experience what is more important to you.
0: Absolutely. And with that, changes from grandchildren, perhaps, and children as aging parents, all of those will play a factor as the type of service that we want, right? If something were to happen to us at a young age, perhaps we have a larger catered event, for example, whereas perhaps if we're in our later retirement years, maybe we just want things to be a little bit smaller. And the benefit with pre-planning with dignity is you have that flexibility.
1: Besides saving your family a lot of hardship at a time of grief, pre-planning saves money too. That's the practical side of this. So tell me about that.
0: Of course. So the benefit when you pre-plan with dignity is you actually get to lock in today's pricing. I always tell my families, I wish I could have gone and prepaid my gas and my groceries from 20 years ago. Unfortunately, I can't. But again, it locks in today's pricing structure. And not only are you not required to pay for everything in full, we have customized payment plans that will fit any family's budget. And we have time pay options that range from one all the way through 20 years. An additional benefit that we add to that too is if something were to happen to you while making those payments, the remaining balance actually gets covered by an insurance program. So your family wouldn't be stuck with any funeral bill at the time of need.
1: Okay, I think you just put me over the hurdle. I should be talking to you next week.
0: Absolutely. And I would welcome that conversation.
1: So where can people go to find out more about funeral pre-planning?
0: So they can start the planning process by calling us at 1-866-668-1841 or visit us at dignitymemorial.com/cart.
1: What am I going to find on the website there? What tools are there to help me?
0: So we have our personal planning guide as an available option to order. We also have 10 things and 10 reasons why you should prearrange and have this conversation ahead of time. We offer vast online resources to our families.
1: One thing before we go, I just want to ask you, you talked about eulogies and who will speak and who doesn't. Does anybody ever write their own eulogy?
0: They do. And the nice part of that eulogy is sometimes families will read it in the third person, which really makes for an interesting dynamic during the service. And sometimes you may hear stories or, dare I say, confessions in those eulogies as they come out.
1: Oh, really? Confessions. Okay. Thank you so much. It's always so interesting to speak to you, Calvin.
0: Thank you.
1: That was Calvin Carter with Dignity Memorial, North America's largest provider of funeral, cremation, and cemetery services. 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I'm Siobhan Grennan. 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
1: Welcome to this edition of The Experts. I'm Siobhan Grennan, and we've got another great show lined up. The Canadian Association of Retired Persons, CARP, advocates for, among other things, the financial security of seniors in Canada. A report last summer from the Ontario Security Commission and the Canadian Investment Regulatory Organization caught its attention when it pointed to in-bank sales practices that may be costing retirees hundreds of thousands of dollars in lost investment income. To find out how CARP is tackling this issue head-on, I'm now joined by Anthony Quinn, president of CARP. Welcome, Anthony.
4: It's a pleasure to be here, Siobhan.
1: Oh, and we're happy to have you. Anthony, what first brought CARP's attention to the the issue of in-branch investment advice at Canadian banks?
4: It really started with that report. It was looking into sales culture at bank branches, and it confirmed what we've been hearing from members correspondents to CARP for years. There's a real pressure inside those bank branches to sell the bank's own products.

0: And that raised a bigger question for us. Are Canadians getting advice from those in-branch advisors, or are they just being sold to?
1: So for people who may not be familiar, what exactly is happening when Canadians sit down with a bank advisor?
0: Yeah, most Canadians, and I think it's up to 6 million Canadians who are investing with their bank branches, think that the person they're speaking to is recommending products that are in the client's best interest. But actually, they're restricted to selling the bank's own products, and that's what we call a closed product shelf. So even if there are better options in the marketplace from independent companies or other banks, they never come up in the conversation. So that's not really advice. That's a sales channel, and it's really a closed loop.
1: You said this is really about trust. Why is that such a big issue, especially for seniors?
0: Well, seniors trust their banks almost exclusively. Many of our members have been with their banks 50 or 60 more years. So that's the kind of behavior where a person walks into the bank and speaks to an advisor. They think they're going to be working in their best interest, not selling them. So that trust is powerful, and it's the system that the banks are taking advantage of. And they're working it not only in their client's best interest, but CARP is concerned that they're working in their own interests as well.
1: So there's implied trust that the customer expects. But why do you think so many Canadians don't fully understand how the system works?
0: Well, it's presented as advice. So the language is an advisor, and they're giving you planning, they're giving you guidance. But most of the clients don't realize that the menu is restricted. So there are incentives for these advisors or salespersons to move as much product as they can for the banks. Now, they are guided by rules from the Securities Commission and the other regulatory bodies, but Canadians don't clearly understand that product being provided to you really is exclusive to the banks.
1: And that's self-regulation largely, is it not?
0: Well, certainly the Ontario Securities Commission and the Canadian Securities Association, they regulate the banks and what they and how they can sell them. But what happened several years ago was those regulators put in a requirement that the bank's advisors know their product. And they took that to mean, well, we can't expect them to know all the products, so we're only going to require them to know and sell our own products, putting their thumb on the scale.
1: So CARP has been very active on this file. What have you done over the past year to push for change?
0: Yeah, since that report, we've held a national webinar on the topic. We spoke to the Ontario Securities Commission. We had a Seniors Day of Action at Queen's Park, and we've been talking to the media. And then we thought to ourselves, well, if we want change, we should ask the banks themselves. So we wrote to the Canadian Bankers Association. We wrote to the president of TD Bank. And it seems that they're quite happy with the status quo. And so now we're taking it to the Competition Bureau and asking them to investigate whether there really is a competitive environment for that business.
1: Specifically, what are you asking governments and regulators to do differently right now?
0: Well, for the regulators, we're asking them to actually regulate. It seems that everyone in the industry understands this conflict, from Bay Street to the regulators to the policymakers. But no one is taking the move to ensure the banks are working in their clients' best interest. So now at the Competition Bureau, we've pointed to the evidence provided by the Securities Commission. There are many internal reports that we haven't seen, but we think this might be the policy lever to get the banks to actually become partners in the success of their clients.
1: And if nothing changes, what should Canadians do to protect themselves?
0: Well, it's ultimately up to the individual investor, and they have to educate themselves. They have to understand how the system works. But if you're in that environment and you recognize that you're in a sales channel, you may want to seek outside investment advice. It won't be easy, but the system is designed to keep you there. So inertia is the problem, but if the system won't change, then Canadians will have to.
1: Well, at the end of the day, what is the real cost to Canadians if this issue is left unchecked?
0: Well, the cost is lower returns over time, and that's what we understand. And that applies both to older adults who don't have a lot of runway to ensure that their investments are going to be there for them. And it's going to hurt younger Canadians even more because that runway is longer, and they're going to leave more money on the table if they're not getting the best financial advice.
1: And we're talking about a big number here, six figures for sure.
0: Oh, yeah. It's a lot of money, with 6 million Canadians having their investments with their in-branch bank advisors. So it's big money, and it is leaving a lot of money on the table for those investors.
1: We hear the argument that a bank is like a car dealership. You go in, you get their product. Why do you say this is not an apples-to-apples comparison?
0: Well, when you walk into a car dealership, you're expecting to talk to a salesperson. You know that they're there to sell those brands. But that's also why you shop around and you read reviews and you get outside advice from your mechanic or from your friends before you make a decision. At the banks, we believe we're getting advice that's in our best interest. We're sitting down with someone that we trust implicitly, like a doctor or a pharmacist or a lawyer. But the advisor is really limited to selling only their own products, and that's not advice. That's just a conversation and a sales pitch.
1: If I want to get involved, if I want to support what CARP does, how can I?
0: Well, we'll invite all of the listeners to join us in this fight at carp.ca. We're taking this to the government. We're making waves with the Competition Bureau, and demand it from your banks. Ask them, why are you selling me only these products? And if they don't have a great answer, then look outside.
1: You talked about the banks not giving you satisfactory responses to this. Is that what escalated this to the Competition Bureau?
0: Well, the banks are certainly going to be happy with the status quo. They have billions of dollars under investment on behalf of their clients. They also have billions of dollars in quarterly profits. So they're not going to be incentivized to change unless the public and the clients put pressure on them to do so.
1: And CARP, as you were talking about, joining the movement is important to support this advocacy, but also to stay informed, because you do a lot of work around education on financial security.
0: Yeah, education is the first step in changing policy. So we have to get Canadians to understand exactly what the situation is in front of them and provide them opportunities to speak to policymakers. And with a large united voice, we can actually insist that they make the changes that we need.
1: What about the nitty-gritty? What are the different kinds of advice that people can get?
0: So if you walk into your bank branch, you're going to get one type of financial advice, which is really only selling those proprietary bank products. If you go across the street to the same bank's wealth division, then you're going to get access to all of the products on the market. So they've created this distinction between two classes of investors, one that does get the right advice and one that gets very limited advice selling only the bank's products. And if you go to an independent investment advisor, they're going to give you access to everything as well.
1: That's so unfortunate, because they're marginalizing the people who need that money most.
0: Well, that's where the trust factor comes in. They have this closed group of clients where they're walking in expecting that the banks are acting in their best interest. But the bar is so low for what they can offer and the efforts that they're putting into helping Canadians grow their investments, that closed loop really is hurting Canadians' financial security.
1: Very informative, Anthony. Thank you so much. That was Anthony Quinn, president of CARP. As he mentioned, you can support CARP's advocacy by visiting carp.ca and clicking on the Join tab. 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I'm Siobhan Grennan. 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

0: Hello, and welcome to Idea City on the Air, the radio show. By the end of the next half hour, you'll be inspired and enlightened by the world's biggest ideas, innovations, and breakthroughs as you hear about them in talks from the planet's smartest people. In this episode of Idea City on the Air, Charles Hanna speaks about happiness. Now, let's join Moses as he introduces Charles to the stage.
1: Must have been very happy with the exercises that Audie Gosling put us through in his chant to go higher, higher, which happens to be the name of Charles Hanna's book. Charles has been up, Charles has been down, Charles has been downer still, and from all that experience has a message for us. This is Charles Hanna. This is his book, Higher.
2: Welcome, Charles.
3: Thank you, Moses. Thank you, Moses, and thank you for having me here. Good evening, everyone. My topic today is about happiness. Assuming you're not going to have a head transplant. What is happiness? Is it what we get when we achieve our dreams? Is that why we work so hard to achieve them? Some people say that happiness is a frame of mind. Others say it's all about living in the moment. Harvard did an 80-year study and concluded that happiness is about relationships and love. But if happiness is that simple, why is it so elusive? How come so many watch their life waste by and only hoping that perhaps one day they'll be truly happy? Many people have everything it takes to be really happy but aren't. There are some people who are happy and don't even know it. It's perplexing when you hear he did not know what he had until he lost it. So it's not just important to be happy, but it's also important to know when you are happy. Because only then you stop searching for more and you start really enjoying what you have. And this is what happened to me, and I fell in love with my life. I'm happier today than I've ever been, and I've been feeling that way for years. And tonight I'm hoping to give you some insight as to how you can achieve greater happiness regardless of your starting point. Now, many of you will remember in the early days of space exploration how everyone was fixated on reaching the moon.

0: perception. And recovery requires total mental surrender from a self-centered perspective to viewing oneself as part of something much larger, similar to looking at Earth from space. Now, the rewards of surrender are priceless, but it's astonishingly scary and painful to do, as I personally experienced 30 years ago. I went into treatment for the sixth time after 8 years of a deadly cocaine addiction. I am 6'1", I weighed 127 pounds, and I was rabid with anger. I still believe it's a miracle I survived. For me, there were two choices, either total surrender or imminent death. Now, why is surrender so hard? Well, imagine what it would be like to lose all your material and sentimental possessions. Now, try to imagine having to give up all your intellectual and emotional possessions. Everything I ever knew was based on a reality that I had to abandon completely. Surrender is letting go of everything you believe in. How I saw myself, my parents, my soulmate, my daughter, all my love, my memories, my ambition, everything, my sense of everything and everyone that I knew and lived for were gone. But by totally surrendering, I started a journey into the unknown. And I found more beauty than I could have ever imagined. I also discovered that almost everything we know about ourselves and our lives is a fabrication of our mind. That our mind is continuously distorting our reality to a point that does not resemble our true existence. But just like in the movie The Matrix, when Neo woke up and found that he was living in an alternate reality, we also have the capacity to wake up, except in our case, our reality is far more beautiful than we have come to accept or even hope for. Now, fortunately, you don't have to undergo this grueling surrender to benefit from those who had to. Just like you don't have to travel to space to benefit from the discoveries made by those who did. So over the next 12, 13 minutes, I will share with you the discoveries that I made and why they changed my life so much. Okay? My first discovery was the value of my life. Now, I've always been extremely ambitious, and I'm never satisfied. And I believed that it's a virtue to always strive for more, and that people would admire me and embrace me for my accomplishments. I started out with a student loan, and by the age of 30, I had built an iconic IT company, and I made millions. I had great family, great friend, beautiful daughter. I also had the absolute confidence that I would accomplish everything I set my mind to. And the result? I was still not satisfied. Everything felt the same. Nothing changed. My success did not translate into this blissful happiness I expected. In fact, at the height of my success, I felt lost for the first time. And my dissatisfaction and frustration fueled my abuse of drugs.
1: Coming up after the break.
0: 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I was completely bankrupt in every sense, and yet I had never felt such unconditional love, and from strangers.
1: This episode of Idea City on the Air is brought to you by Zoomer Magazine. We'll be back in a moment with more from Charles Hanna.
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4: Now, when you think about all the tragic deaths of people even far more successful, one may ask, how can they blow it after achieving such success? And the answer for me anyway is that there's nothing more valuable than the basic gifts of life that we are all born with. And if something happens in our early development that robs us of the ability to enjoy them, then there's no amount of success or fame or power or looks can make up for that loss. So what are these gifts of life? Well, how much would you sell your eyes for? Or your ability to hear and see and taste and touch? What about your health and freedom and mobility? What about children, family, and friends? None of it would we sell ever. Imagine having inconceivable riches in return for total isolation, never seeing, touching, or communicating with any other human being for the rest of your life. Human contact alone is worth more than all the money there is. And there are so many more gifts. Awakening to how priceless my life was my first clue that my mind was distorting my reality. I became fixated on in pursuit of more when there's absolutely nothing that I can acquire that can compare with what I had all along. Even when my success did not bring me happiness, I still did not see it. My next discovery was my humanity. About 3 months after I went into treatment, I was sitting at a large 12-step meeting, and I suddenly grasped that even with my surrender, and even if I followed all the advice of my counselors, I might not make it. Now, I was willing to do anything to not die, but I realized that this may not be my choice anymore. And I broke down, and I started to cry uncontrollably in this meeting, out of sorrow for myself, for my life, and for my little daughter. But I'll never forget what happened next. People surrounded me and hugged me with this unexpected love. And I felt that they truly wanted to save me, like they were saving themselves too. And that got me thinking. I spent my whole life trying to be successful and attractive and funny so that people would like me. Well, here I am sobbing at this meeting and I could not be any less attractive. I was completely bankrupt in every sense, and yet I had never felt such unconditional love and from strangers. My awakening was that I was loved simply because I'm a human being. That's all. I did not need to be successful. I did not need to be funny. I did not need to be rich, attractive, or any of that to get that love, to feel that love. For the first time, I saw what a gift it is just to be a human being, to be one of us. You see, I've always been too proud to ask for help. I did not feel entitled, and I did not want to appear needy. Suddenly I realized I am entitled to be loved like everyone else. I belong. I can ask for help and people will help me. My humility became my strength. And through it, I connected to our human experience. And with that, I became as strong as all humanity. That's when I knew I was going to be okay.
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4: So what is this higher perspective that I talk about? Well, during the holidays, I often find Christmas trees frustrating because they have flaws. The branches don't spiral evenly, and they have big clumps and gaps, and they interfere with my perfect placement of ornaments. But if you were to step back and look at a forest, the trees are perfect. And countless creatures rely on their natural formation to let the sun through and provide shelter. There's absolutely nothing that we can do to make Mother Nature better. Looking at one's life from a self-centered perspective is like seeing flaws in a tree for something meaningless like hanging ornaments. Every life, no matter how chaotic it looks, is a perfect piece of a much larger existence, like a tree in a forest. And our forest is breathtaking because it gave us life, it gave us everything we ever loved and cherished or can imagine in our wildest dreams. Basically, We're born at a specific place with specific attributes at a specific time for what is obviously a very specific purpose within this larger order. The more we are connected and in harmony with it, the more fulfilled we become. Our higher perspective is our ability to see our lives and everything that happens to us within that higher order. And it helps us to live in serenity with the universe instead of always trying to change it to suit our overly self-centered needs. Now, overly self-centered perception is something that I call perception disorder. Now, in the extreme, it manifests in addiction, depression, anxiety, and a variety of other mental health issues. But no one has perfect perception. And even a small distortion in your perception of reality will compromise your ability to enjoy life to the fullest. Now, how does perception disorder hurt us? It's the state of mind from which we evaluate everything by how it relates to us. If we are not invited to an event, we might think that the host does not like us. Like Moses last year, for example. Or if our partner wants to speak to a friend in privacy, we might conclude that he or she doesn't trust us or wanted to complain about us behind our back. And when these imaginings are not true, they result in distorted emotions and responses that break down our vital human connection. And perception disorder begins in childhood. If for whatever reason a child is not given adequate time and attention for regular intimate talks to help them understand the world and themselves and how to connect with other people. If we as children do not receive this grounding, it forever distorts our perception and our ability to connect with others deeply. And over time, we become increasingly isolated and unhappy. Now, how do you know where you stand in the perception disorder spectrum? Well, you can take a questionnaire on my website, higherbook.com. But it revolves around questions like, do you have resentments? Do you keep secrets? Do you have difficulty trusting people? Have others described you as being too sensitive? Or you seem to worry too much? Or you often seem sad or angry? Regardless, if you often find yourself feeling unhappy or ungrateful, or even if you've just lost the joie de vivre, chances are you have some perception disorder to some degree. Now, this perception disorder is the root cause of the illusion that I talked about at the beginning. And there are three parts to our illusion. The first part is the illusion that we own our lives. Have you ever wondered why you didn't pay anything for your life? When it takes years just to pay for a car or a house? We had no say when, how long, or if we live at all. This life is not ours. It's entrusted to us for a short period of time. Unless you're Aubrey, of course. Yet our mind convinces us that this life belongs to us. We own it. And as a result of that, we feel shame, we feel pride, and we seek recognition for something we never created or deserve credit for. As a result of that, instead of feeling inherently happy and connected like a tree in a forest, we become anxious and increasingly isolated by continuously comparing ourselves to others.
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7: The second part of our illusion is that we take all our gifts for granted. Our minds tune out all constants like a hum that we do not even know is there until it stops. That's why we have to lose one of our gifts to appreciate its importance. Yet our mind... So instead of embracing all the gifts that we have now, we are easily distracted by petty activities and thoughts of yesterday and tomorrow and other people, places, and things, and we completely squander the most precious moments of our lives. And the third part of our illusion is that we would be happy if only things were different. And the world can change any day for any reason. And even what we fight for may turn out to be bad for us, and vice versa. Yet our minds keep telling us that we can and we must control our world to be happy. Now, meanwhile, every new day brings life's intended challenges and opportunities. And instead of embracing those, we become alienated because we are preoccupied with our own plans. And because of that, we make a lot of mistakes and we actually miss the best opportunities in life. Now, it's also easy to buy these illusions because society also baits our egos with glorified images and messages, forever luring us into believing that to be truly happy, we must be youthful, we must be young, we must be rich, we must be successful, we must be famous, important, powerful, and forever deserving of immediate gratification and relief. Now, I made you a promise at the beginning of the talk that we too have the capacity to wake up and that the rewards will be mind-blowing. I wrote my book, Higher, to show how we can align our lives in simple but crucial ways to offset the negative effects of perception disorder. Now imagine being completely at peace with yourself, and your mind is quiet from all the noise, and you're able to see minute detail with clarity. Time seems to stand still. You're living in the moment, and you're savoring all the gifts of your life. Imagine every new day being born on a blank, fresh canvas, and life ready to paint for you a new masterpiece, not blemished with your fears,

or even your dreams of ornaments on a tree. Every life, every day, engaging, fresh, exciting, and full of opportunities for you to grow, fall in love, and do whatever your heart desires. Higher shows you how to be trusted guardians of your life and achieve greater happiness and serenity. And by the way, I brought many copies for free for anybody that wants to pick one up and figure out how to be that way. And I want to end my talk with just one thought. And that is, when you give up your self-centeredness and connect to something much larger, it will feel like coming home. Thank you.

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3: 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Be it baseball banter, football debates, college chat, or hockey talk, these three fellas have one agenda. 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
4: Good morning and welcome to the Naz, Wally, and Lou Sports Hour. I'm your host, Walter Rigobin. Joining me in studio, my co-host, Naz Marchese. Good morning, Naz. How are you?
5: 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How are you?
4: I don't know if you can tell, but the voice is a little bit rough this morning. Can't handle those late hours anymore. I had a wedding last night. My congratulations to the new couple, Mark and Shannon, the entire Simonetta family. Thanks for having a fantastic wedding. And I bring this up because Naz, we're going to get into it. We're sitting around at the wedding having a fantastic meal, fantastic company. And guess what I get to talk about most of the night? Sports. we're mostly Leafs chat last night. We're sitting around, and quite a few of the people at the event knew that, you know, you and I, and we go back with these people a long time, know that we do the show, and had some of our super fans there, and of course the Leafs. Everybody wants to talk about the Leafs, so got a bit of it out of my system last night, and we're gonna get more to it. We got Michael Tracos from the Hockey News coming on shortly after the first break. So can't believe it, Naz. We're almost 48 hours from the puck drop, and we got to break down the NHL season later on. We had some fantastic performances by Corey Connors and Nick Taylor at the President's Cup down at Medina, and we're thrilled, so proud of how Corey and Nick are representing Canada on the international team, and this afternoon should be interesting, and who better than our good friend from Global Golf Post, John Steinbrenner. He's going to join us at the bottom of the hour. And, of course, joining us on the Naz, Wally, and Lou show is Leapin' Lou himself, Lou Franceschetti. Good morning, Lou. How are you?
6: Oh, good morning, gentlemen. Having a great day here so far.
4: Yeah. So let's see if we can make it an even better day, Lou, to go around. Lots to talk about. As we said, we're gonna have some NHL preseason talk. Of course, that's going to be centered around the Toronto Maple Leafs. There's a bit of a buzz in town. A lot of changes on the Leafs lineup. A lot of changes behind the bench. A lot of changes in the management suite. And it's all going to start this week. Preseason hasn't been all that inspiring, but preseason's meaningless for most people. So it's, and who better to start the season off than the Leafs and the Habs? But so we're going to get into that big story, the Blue Jays. You know, we thought, we didn't think last Sunday, we said the only way they were going to make the playoffs, Naz, is if they were going to run the table, and they didn't run the table. Today's their last game of the season. It's been a disappointing season. Naz, your overall assessment of the Jays this year. I know you look at it from a different perspective than a lot of us, but you tell us your thoughts on the Jays.
5: Well, let's put it this way. When you're having to go with your ninth starter as one of your starting pitchers, and that's Herzer, you know you're in trouble when you have to go number nine, and he becomes your number two in the rotation. So the injuries have killed the Blue Jays, basically. Not to say that Vlad had anything to do with it, but I think the injuries did it.
4: Okay, so now you've raised the elephant in the proverbial room, Vladdy Guerrero, and he was, Lou, you're getting ready. Vladdy Guerrero was the Blue Jays story this week. It wasn't the performance on the field. It was some comments that Vladdy made. Can't remember which particular day it was, but the gist of his comments were that he's getting paid a lot of money, $500 million, from what I understand, over 14 years. Is extremely well paid, And quite frankly, and I think he'd be the first to admit it, he didn't have a good season. His numbers were, quite frankly, awful. Awful. Difficult to justify for someone making the kind of money that he's making. And then he came out with these comments that said, well, it really doesn't matter what he does over the course of his contract. He's earned it by what he did in the past. And then he doubled down on those, got a lot of criticism. And I just look at this not as a journalist, not as a reporter. My comments here are just directed as a fan. I'm a Blue Jays fan. What I'm about to say about it is from the perspective of a fan. And I don't think Blue Jays fans were terribly impressed by the comments. And he sort of doubled down the second time. He said it again. Didn't really elaborate much. And then things really went off the deep end with Blue Jays fans. And then apparently his father, from the reports that I've read, his father put a little buzz in his ear and says, son, you better go out there and you better apologize. And he did that. And he seemed sincere to me when he apologized.
5: He seemed to be a sincere guy.
4: He seemed to be sincere. And Lou, I know you're not a big Vladdy fan. So I'll give you an opportunity. So I'll let you take over. How did you react to that, Lou? And how did you react to the ultimate apology?
6: Have we got an hour here?
4: No, we don't have an hour.
6: Okay, well, let me get started here.
4: Yeah, go ahead.
6: Go ahead.
4: No, please.
6: Okay. Now, as you're like every other Blue Jay fan in this city,
5: I'm proud of it.
6: Okay? There are no excuses for this year. They sucked. Plain and simple.
4: Yeah, but nobody's disputing that they didn't play well this year.
6: Well, don't use the excuses.
4: Well,
6: okay, they're plain and simple. They're not excuses, Wally.
4: Okay.
6: They didn't play very well.
4: No, nobody's suggesting that. Nobody's suggesting that they did.
6: And all the injuries.
4: Yeah.
6: You know what? That's a bunch of crap.
4: Okay. So you're not buying the injury.
6: I'm not buying into that.
4: Okay. Fair enough.
6: Everybody goes through the same thing every single year. Look at the Yankees did this year without Judge. Okay? They.

0: Rodon didn't play half the year. Cole was out for most of the year, the beginning of the year. Freed was out too.
1: Okay. Yeah, no, I don't
0: like excuses.
1: No, fair enough.
0: Excuses are for losers.
1: Okay.
0: And that's what I call every Blue Jay fan in this city.
1: Oh, come on.
0: You're going to use that as a crutch.
1: No, not everybody. No. Not every Blue Jays fan is using that crutch. Crutch,
0: but I'm
1: sorry.
0: Just saying, the fans that use that as a crutch.
1: No, there's a Lou. To be fair, they did suffer a lot of injuries. I don't like excuses either, you know, and especially when losing records are making the playoffs. It didn't take that much to make the playoffs this year, and they came off and they got great performances from who's the third baseman there?
2: Yamamoto.
1: They got great performances from him. They got great performances from Dylan Cease. I don't disagree. It's been an incredibly disappointing year. They have to accept responsibility. They have to improve over they had a bad year. And accountability is important. And from that point of view, yeah, Lou, I tend to agree with you. I don't like excuses. There's no reason. What?
0: You know what? Be a man and accept the consequences. Because one other thing here, Wally.
1: Yeah.
0: If they hadn't gone to the Game 7 of the World Series last year, this would be a non-issue.
1: Well,
0: because the Blue Jays never make it by the first round of the playoffs, if they even make the playoffs.
1: Yeah, well, I think last year's World Series sort of spoiled us, right?
0: Yes, they did.
1: We sort of got an impression of this team that perhaps they weren't, because they caught lightning in a bottle last year. Now, I said it at the end of the last season, Lou. I said at the end, we better be careful because, you know, they caught lightning in a bottle from May, June last year. And you look at their performances prior to that over the previous few years, there was nothing to suggest that the Blue Jays were going to go on that run at the end of last year. And quite frankly, am I my surprise that they've came back to a more reasonable level? Not at all. I think they've sort of, what's the mathematical equation? I can't remember mathematics. Reverting to the mean. They overshot in the playoffs last year, and this year they sort of settled back to a more normal level. Hold on, Lou. Naz, do you want to react to Mr. Franceschi?
2: Well, if you heard me, I said Vlad had a bad year, and that caused a lot of the problems. But they didn't play well, and I'm just
0: But Naz, don't use the excuses of nine pitchers. And the injuries.
2: But it's a fact.
0: But it's a fact. But don't use that excuse. Just say they didn't play well.
1: I think you're both saying the same thing in different ways.
0: As a moderator,
1: I agree with the both of you. I don't like excuses, but reality is reality. Facts are facts, the Blue Jays didn't make the playoffs. They didn't play well. They should have made the playoffs, notwithstanding their injuries. Did injuries contribute to not making the playoffs? Absolutely. Of course it contributed. But I don't like to see anybody go out after the season and say, if we didn't have these injuries, you know, we would have made the playoffs. No, I agree. As a professional athlete, you have to overcome that. But to suggest that it didn't contribute, of course it contributed. But let's go back to Vladdy, okay?
0: Well, don't get me going.
1: No, I don't want to get going on. I don't want to get going too much on Vladdy.
0: With my heart right
1: now. Yeah, I know. We don't want to get your pulse going, Lou.
0: But I'm not even going to use where he's from.
1: Yeah, no. Please don't go there. Please, that's got nothing.
0: I'm not going to use that.
1: Don't go there. It's got nothing to do with it. It's about him and his character. It's not about where he's from.
0: Who cried because his dad wouldn't let him, or he wasn't allowed to play at Yankee Stadium as a young kid.
1: Okay, we don't have to go there. But I will say this about Vladdy.
0: But these are facts.
1: Okay, they're facts. But I will say this about Vladdy.
0: I'm not making things up here, Wally.
1: I will say this about Vladdy. Okay.
0: What?
1: Whatever he said this week. Okay, he had a bad year. He had an abysmal year, and you know what? It's up to him now. Okay?
0: Yeah,
1: he's got to get prepared. He's got to get prepared for next year, and he's got to turn it around next year. He's got to perform next year. He's got to get his head into it, and he's got to get ready for next season, and he's got to perform next season. And if he performs next season to the level that he's capable of, he's going to be a hero again in this city, and God bless him, okay? This season, it's a write-off. It's over with. I'm not even sure I want to think about it all that much anymore. I want him next year. I want him to get in shape over the wintertime. He's been more physical, better shape in the last few years than before. He's an outstanding baseball player when, I don't know if you use the word when he wants to be, but he can be. And Blue Jays fans, If he turns it around next year, he's gonna earn his place back into our hearts. But he's got to earn his place back in, and we're willing to accept him back as the leader of this team, and as the face of this franchise. Guys, I want to move on to another topic. I'm going to give you a quick last word on this, Lou. I know you could go an hour for it, but those are my thoughts. Vladdy, we want to see what you can do next year. If you perform 40 home runs, whatever, the stats, the $500 million man, if you do it, you're back in our hearts. Go.
0: And the Jays are going to be in the same place.
1: Oh, who knows? We'll see that.
2: I think the Toronto fans will open them up, open arms.
1: I think we're forgiving.
2: For sure.
1: But you got to perform.
2: Yep,
1: you got to look like you care. More than anything. You got to look like you care.
0: And everybody else out there.
1: Yeah. What? Sorry, okay. Lou. What?
0: Pay me for what I've done, not what I'm gonna do.
1: Yeah, I think we're past that stage, and now. He's got to perform. But you know what? He's got to perform.
0: Professional athlete, I think it's a bunch of crap.
1: I don't disagree. Nobody liked what he said.
0: Especially as hard as I worked.
1: Yeah, I know. You work like you. Nobody gave you anything, Lou. But he had to.
0: You're right.
1: Yeah, and Vladdy. Finally walked. It sounds like he listened to his father, got some good advice finally. And now it's up to him. The ball's in his court. He's got to perform.
0: What about the fans that are going to say, okay, well, if he produced that way, let me...
1: You got to convince me. What's that saying they have in Missouri, the show me state? He's got to show us now.
0: Right, show me.
1: He's got to show us.
0: Ifs and buts were candy enough, it would be Merry Christmas.
1: Okay, let's move on to another topic. Naz... Okay. Naz, you're wearing your number 78 sweater today in honor of Bruce Smith. Your Buffalo Bills. You're all Buffalo Bills decked out today, buddy. You got the vest, you got the sweater, you got the cap. You're Mr. Buffalo Bills. So let's talk about something positive. Buffalo Bills off to a pretty good start. They got the Chargers today. Josh Allen's playing like Superman. Man, we're big buzz in Bills land. But only one concern. What's that, Naz?
2: The D.
1: The D? Tell us why the D's a concern.
2: Just it hasn't proven that it's a number one defense in the league, and it's important to have pretty good defense, especially when you know that defense wins Super Bowls and championships. It's always having a good defense, and I'm not sure that they do.
1: Yeah, you know, you've made that comment the last few weeks, and your perception, the way you're looking at when you're watching is, and you've made this comment, and we addressed it with Joe Theismann last week, is you feel like the Bills' defense looks small out there. Now, they're obviously not small compared to normal human beings, but can you elaborate on that a little bit? Why are you getting that image of
2: because they look small.
1: Okay,
2: that's why. It's they've got linemen that are undersized on the defense for the most part, and they have a small secondary too. They're not very big back there, and that's what I see. And they need to improve that before they can win the big one, I think.
1: Well, that's the plan, Lou. Your thoughts on. The Bills' performances so far, obviously, offense. Brady's the coach, the new coach taking over was from McDermott. Got the offense. Seems to have the offense going, but the defense. Got to tell you, you can't give up 30 points a game. That's going to come and bite you at some point in time, Lou.
0: Well, you know what? Well, there's two or three games into the season. Three?
1: Two.
2: Two.
1: Three.
0: Okay, there are two games into the season.
1: They're playing. Yeah.
0: You've got another 16 weeks to work on your defense.
1: Yep.
0: Because the way they're playing right now, it's going to be a shootout at the Elk Creek Corral. and literally, Josh Allen is going to say, okay, listen, you're going to score 40, I'll score 50
1: you can't
0: on you.
1: You can't keep doing that.
0: I know it's not. That's what I'm saying. They've got
1: you
0: 16
1: can't keep
0: weeks
1: doing
0: to
1: that.
0: Work it out because in the playoffs, defense is going to win it.
1: Always does, okay? Eventually.
0: During the regular season, you can get away with it because teams tend to go for offense first before they go for defense. Now, if they're going to run into a juggernaut team with a big defense somewhere down the road, you know what? We'll see what Josh Allen's all about. We're going to see what kind of defense they're coming up. But they've got 16 weeks to fix this thing.
1: Yep.
0: Whether they're going to make some trades to get some personnel or get used to the so-called defensive coordinator, Jim Leonard, who was with, if I'm not mistaken, he was with Denver last year.
1: Yep.
0: So it's going to give time. And obviously, you know, with training camp, the way they go through training camp nowadays, you really don't have a lot of time to work systems because you got to look at the personnel and you got a short period of time to put your offensive game plan and into effect. But I like what they've done. And what I'm scared of today, just like a lot of teams are, is that
1: LA Chargers.
0: Yeah. The LA Chargers have not played that well this year, and I don't want to see the Bills get
1: caught up
0: into that.
1: It's a trap game.
0: It's that trap game
1: where
0: they think that they can just throw their helmets on the field because San Diego
1: is a
0: very good team.
1: They're a good team. We don't know whether
0: Herbert or those guys and a team coached by Harbaugh will always come out and play. So
1: Lou, on that note,
0: that's the only way I'm scared of.
1: We gotta take it to break. We got a lot to get in. We got Michael Tracos coming on. 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
1: Good morning and welcome back to the Naz, Wally, and Lou Sports Hour. We're thrilled to welcome back to our show from the Hockey News, Michael Tracos. Michael, good morning. How are you, my friend?
10: Doing all right, guys. It's going to be the year.
1: I better warn you. Michael. Leap and Lou's a little bit feisty this morning. So,
10: wouldn't be a Sunday without that. Right?
1: Anyways, Michael, it's we're close to 48 hours away from puck drop. The boys of winter are back, and there's a buzz in the city. There are a lot of changes in Leafland, and it's the number one topic amongst sports fans in the GTA right now. Buffalo Bills are probably a close second. And we want your assessment of what you've seen, what you expect. I will say, though, I've been checking the prices of the tickets on FanDuel and StubHub for the parade on Bay Street. You can get them pretty cheap right now. So that might be an indication of where this team may be headed. But, Michael, a lot of changes. Give us your assessment.
10: Yeah, I think this team is going to be drastically better than the one we saw last season. I think it's going to be more of a return of the Toronto Maple Leafs to contender status. And, you know, they have to prove a lot to get to the point where we're going to say, all right, they're a legitimate Stanley Cup contender. But on paper, when you look at the additions and, you know, whether it's Bobrovsky in net, Darren Radish on the back end, or Gavin McKenna up front, you know, there's enough there to suggest that they should be, you know, one of the teams that's battling for a top three spot in the Atlantic. And we'll see if it can happen. You know, there's a couple key factors. You know, can Austin Matthews get back to the scorer that he was a few years ago? And, you know, more importantly, can Chris Tanev stay healthy for 84 games? And maybe 84 is a stretch, but I think if you get 70 games out of Chris Tanev, then you're looking at probably a team that should be at least a, you know, pencil them in for at least a wild card spot.
2: How much does Gavin McKenna mean to the

0: team, Michael?
1: I think he means a lot to Austin Matthews, guys. You know, Matthews, one thing that he was missing last year with, you know, no Mitch Marner was, you know, who gets him the puck. And, you know, right now, you know, if it's going to be

0: I warned you, Michael.
1: Back down because I think the Leafs are going to do a lot better than people expect that they're going to do. The thing that I'm worried about is everybody else that's above them hasn't gone backwards. They've gone forward. The only team that I can't see not making a playoffs next year is probably Ottawa. But then you got Florida that's going to take their place. So, my perspective, I'm not, if you can tell me if I'm close to it or completely off whack here, is how this team is going to play in the defensive zone and how Bobrovsky is going to adjust to having this defense in front of him and the team in front of him instead of having the Florida Panther team in front of him.
2: Yeah, no, it's true. Like in the Panthers, you've got a guy in Barkov who was always up for the Selke and basically pencil his name on the trophy to start the year. And you also had some other guys like Sam Reinhart who are very, defensively responsible. Toronto, we'll see if they can get there. Austin Matthews has been flirting with the idea that he can be one of the game's premier two-way centers. But at the same time, you want him to score. I think the bigger question is, the back end, like you mentioned. Morgan Riley had a miserable year last year. Can he rebound? We mentioned Chris Tanev off the start. I think he really is the glue on that back end, guys. If Tanev's going, it makes everyone else a little easier to fall into place. But I think this back end, 1-6, guys, is not as bad as people might think. We'll see if Darren Radish, that one year was just an anomaly that he had in Tampa Bay. But from all I hear, this guy, even if he's half the player he was in Tampa, those are goals that the Leafs need on the back end. Can he be, a good two-way defenseman? But, between Riley, Tanev, McCabe, Radish, Oliver Ekman-Larsson, you've got the makings of a really good back end. So we'll see how it happens.
0: I don't disagree with you there, Michael. My concern there is the Leafs have become literally the oldest team in the league. They have the oldest defense in the league. Most of these guys are over the age of 32. So unless they're the reincarnation of the 67 Leafs, who had all those war horses on the back line, you got to worry about age. You got to worry about injuries. Probably that's my biggest concern with them. And let's look at some of the other pickups, Michael. They have to finalize their roster by 5 p.m. tomorrow, so there's still names being thrown around. But on the front end, you got Nick Paul, who's been a Leaf killer for I don't know how many years. I'm notwithstanding the fact I'm happy to see him on the Leaf team, I'm happy to see that he's not playing against the Leafs. You got Roslovich, and you got a bunch of guys I'm still trying to learn their names. You may tell me a little bit about these guys. Colton Sissons, Bluger, and Brandon Duhame. Where are we in terms on the forward side of the equation in the pickups that the Leafs made, and what's your assessment to the extent that there might be improvement there?
2: Yeah, the bottom six, everyone keeps saying, has been improved. I think every year we say this, though. They just keep moving around the deck chairs when it comes to the bottom six. Like last year it was Dakota Joshua that we were getting pumped up for, then Stephen Lawrence and guys like that. And we'll see if Duhame or Sissons and guys like that can be the difference makers on the in the bottom six. The one thing that
0: of course, I forgot McKenna. I forgot to throw in McKenna there, but
2: yeah, McKenna will be fine. Ethan Cowan's also probably in that mix too. We'll see if he's a bottom six or if he can work his way into the top two lines. But the one concern for me, guys, is the speed and the lack thereof. You mentioned age on the back end. I think if you're going to be old, it's better to be old in net and then on the back end because those guys tend to age a little bit more gracefully. It's when you're old and slow on the front end that can really hurt you. And, you're giving up a lot of speed this year, and we'll see. Like Montreal, I saw them in the playoffs, obviously, firsthand. They're a fast team, and there's a lot of fast teams in the Atlantic. And, we'll see if Toronto's kind of veteran savvy and smarts can be enough of a something that can stop that speed. But, we'll see. We keep hearing bottom six, but ultimately it's got to be Matthews that carries the mail. And if he's scoring, who cares who's on your bottom six?
3: What's the reaction like in Edmonton with Mike Babcock behind the bench?

0: Michael?
1: Well, the circus is in town, guys. That's what the reaction is. And it's funny.
2: I thought it was the zoo.
1: Seems surprised. Yeah, the players seem surprised that this is becoming a story. It's like, well, what did you expect was going to happen when you hired Mike Babcock to be your coach? And then, you know, you bring in Alex Formington, who's got his kind of checkered history as well. Like, you're just asking for drama. And, you know, what we saw in the preseason is not going to go away. I imagine every time Babcock loses his temper on the bench or there's a, you know, a player's made an example of, we're going to hear these rumblings of this guy's toxic, he shouldn't be in the NHL. But, you know, from my perspective, I look at it like Connor McDavid will sell his soul to the devil in order to win a Stanley Cup. And if that means having Mike Babcock as his coach, then so be it.
3: Lou?
2: You know what? You're absolutely right. But you know what's interesting, guys? How Mr. Mark Messier came out with that comment this week. And it's funny that if it was anybody else other than Mark Messier, it would have been blown under the rug. But you know what? He makes a lot of good points. And Mark can speak his mind because he's pretty much the second owner in Edmonton. You saw how the players reacted to his comments. Mike, like, are the players backing Babcock up, or are they more or less, is it just a show that they are backing him up and knowing that there's a lot of skeletons in the closet, so to speak?
1: Hey, listen, everyone is waiting for this team to fail, guys. And there's extreme risk when you bring on Mike Babcock. It's basically Stanley Cup or bust at this point. So, you know, they know what they're in for. You know, McDavid's got only 2 years remaining as a Edmonton Oiler. You know, then his contract comes up. And, you know, this is 2 years for him to win, you know, at least one Stanley Cup, potentially two Stanley Cups. I don't know if it's going to happen, but, you know, this is it. You know, it better work. And if it doesn't work, then, you know, the Edmonton Oilers, as you know it, are not going to be the same team in a couple of years.
3: Well, I mean, I sort of see the back. First of all, they haven't really improve themselves as much in certain areas. I mean, they have the same weaknesses the Leafs have always had, is goaltending and defense. But on the Babcock thing, Michael, I just can't see that move wasn't made without McDavid and Draisaitl's blessing. And in the public comments I've seen from Connor McDavid, I got the sense that he's got fully supportive of Mike Babcock, and so's Draisaitl until something goes the wrong way. You see that any different?
1: No, I see that exactly the same. And I also see, and I've known Connor McDavid for years now. And if you think Babcock is intense and he can be hard on his, you know, players, you know, have you met Connor McDavid?
3: Yeah.
1: You know, the guy is type A personality, extremely intense, wants everyone to be, you know, the hardest worker on the ice. And I think he was getting fed up with, you know, he's the best player in the world, but how come everyone else isn't, you know, trying just as hard as him? So, you know, this decision is, you know, Connor McDavid's, and Connor McDavid's really alone.
3: Yeah.
1: You know, he wanted the taskmaster. He wanted a guy that's going to be pushing everyone else. Like, to your point, Edmonton Oilers didn't get better on paper this year. You could argue they got a little worse by, you know, getting rid of Darnell Nurse and some other key pieces. But, you know, what they got was, you know, and I again, this isn't proven, but this is what McDavid thinks. He thinks that they got the best coach out there. And if you're not going to get a better roster, well, you get a coach that can bring out the best in your roster.
0: I think.
2: Well, Mike, you're absolutely right. But who was out there that's in that mold, other than Tortorella? And obviously they didn't want to take on Tortorella's antics.
1: They
2: more or less, if you want to call it, second best.
1: Well, they wanted Bruce Cassidy from Vegas. Vegas said no. Yeah. There's no way we're letting Bruce Cassidy go from you know, one Pacific team to the second best Pacific team. So, you know, Cassidy is also a taskmaster, a guy that can bring out the best to you, at least defensively. You know, so they went after, you know, Babs. And, you know, again, they weren't going to get Torts. If Vegas said no to Cassidy, they were not going to say yes to Torts for Edmonton. So it's difficult. Like, you know, Babcock's got this reputation because of what happened in Columbus. But, you know, during his time in Toronto, aside from the Mitch Marner incident, you know, all he did was, you know, made Toronto a playoff team and made them a perennial Stanley Cup contender.

0: didn't work out in the first round. But I think if you're McDavid, you're looking at that going, okay, gold medals, check. Stanley Cups, check. You know, takes a team and makes them, you know, squeezes the most out of them, check. All right, let's bring that to Edmonton and let's see if we can win a cup and get this over with.
1: Well, you forget what it did in Detroit, too, which a lot of players are coming out with right now.
0: Yeah, it's funny. They come out with it now, but then they weren't coming out with it when they were in the Stanley Cup.
1: No, because they were successful. When you pick on the right people, you keep the person keeps the mouth shut. If you pick on the wrong people, everything comes out. Yeah. And that's what happened in Detroit, is those players wanted to win at all costs because they had the talent there. But, again, and in Toronto, it came out because of whatever reason, somebody's thick skin or thin skin, and then obviously in Columbus the same way.
2: Guys, I've got to wrap up this segment. I want to give Naz the last go around with Michael.
3: Michael, what do you think is Connor McDavid's going to come out with this year? Is he going to have a big year or not?
0: You know what? A colleague of mine at the Hockey News thinks he's actually going to be outside the top five in scoring, but wow, he might win the Selke. And he thinks that's going to be the Babcock effect.
3: Wow.
0: I don't know if he's exactly right.
2: Yeah.
0: But it's interesting, right? Like,
2: yeah.
0: You look at how Steve Yzerman finally became a Stanley Cup champion. It was, you know, put away the points and put on the defense. So, you know, wouldn't it be amazing if Connor McDavid maybe doesn't have a Connor McDavid type of offensive year, but we're talking about him as one of the best two-way forwards, and, you know, like I said, if he gets the Stanley Cup out of it, who cares how many points he gets?
2: That's going to be fascinating to watch. And really, really quickly, we didn't even really touch upon this, but we need to, is how's Gavin McKenna going to do this year?
0: I'm penciling him in, guys, for 65 to 70 points. I don't know how you guys feel.
2: I think that's pretty well the consensus, Michael. I think we've gone around the round table here, and we think that's where, more or less, that's where he's going to come in. And if he does...
0: McKenna had something, I think, like 62 or 63 points. Or, sorry, Macklin Celebrini had 62 or 63 points as a rookie. I think that's sort of fair.
2: Well, he wasn't playing with Austin Matthews.
0: Well, maybe. Okay, fine. I'll give him 75 then.
2: Yeah. I'm not so sure McKenna's Macklin Celebrini, but he's got a little bit more advantage than Celebrini had. Anyways, Michael, we got to let you go. We'll stay in touch. It's going to be a fascinating season from a lot of different perspectives, and let's get it off to a good start. Thanks so much for joining us.
0: Awesome, guys. Enjoy the football today.
2: Oh, we certainly will. That was Michael Tracos. Before the Hockey News, you know, check him out on social media. He does some fantastic work, fantastic podcasts, and great writing from Michael Tracos. Got to let our people know, the great people at Pizzaville, they've got the Pinza Romana. 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
2: Good morning and welcome back to the Naz and Wally Sports Hour. It's Sunday at the President's Cup at Medina down in Chicago, and we're thrilled to have back on the show our good friend, acclaimed golf journalist from Global Golf Post, John Steinbreder. John, it's always a privilege and a pleasure to have you with us.
9: Good morning. It's great to be with you guys, and hope you're all well.
2: Oh, thanks so much, John. You know that golf's a passion of us. It's been a big part of our show for a long time. We've always thrilled to talk to you about it. You're one of the great golf writers in the world, and we're thrilled always to have your passion and your insights. And should be a fascinating afternoon of golf this afternoon, John. And in Canada, I got to tell you, we're thrilled about the performance of our Corey Connors and our Nick Taylor. They took down world number one Scottie Scheffler and Sam Burns on Friday. Nick Taylor stiffed an iron from 148 yards to win the 18th hole, and they played well yesterday. Corey Connors sank a 6-foot putt on 18, the last putt of the day, to win that hole. And the internationals are going in with a three-point lead, 10.5 to 7.5. What's good about this is normally the internationals are out of it by Sunday and nobody's watching, but everybody's going to be watching this afternoon. John?
9: Yeah, I think it's kind of fantastic. You know, I've been rooting for the GBI team or the Europe team and the Ryder Cup for years because I just find the American teams are so unappealing in so many ways, and I find myself very much rooting for the internationals here in the President's Cup because, you know, I want to see this as a fair fight, as a good competition, and something that really prospers. So I'm really enjoying what's going on right now, and while I'm, you know, dyed-in-the-wool American fan, and most things international sports wise, I'm kind of happy to see the internationals doing so well and making such a great match of it. And I think it'll be a good TV this afternoon and a lot of fun for people to watch, and good on them for doing that. That what they did on the Friday foursomes with that 5-0 sweep,
2: wow,
9: that was something else.
2: Yeah.
9: That was, you know, good old-fashioned butt-whipping, as we would say. And so I think it's going to be a great day today, and I'm very happy to see it, a good competition, a tight competition, and to see these guys doing so well.
2: Yes.
3: Snedeker is going to get a lot of a lot of action from the U.S. fans out there, but they're not picking Scottie Scheffler in the match yesterday. Why would they leave him out as the best golfer? He's probably the best golfer in the world today, but left him off the foursomes.
9: I have no idea. It's baffling to me. First of all, the thought that a guy like Scottie Scheffler, with all the tournaments he plays, all the balls he hits, the conditioning that he does, that these guys are tired and need to be sat down for a rest, I just find incredible. I don't understand that thinking. It makes no sense to me whatsoever. I mean, you want this guy, he's number one in the world. He rises to the occasion like nobody I've ever seen, just about really since Tiger, certainly. when it's a big moment, I think it makes no sense whatsoever. But, you know, I'm trying to sort out a couple of decisions that Snedeker's made too, and I don't know. It's a good question to ask. I can't answer it.
2: Yeah, it's interesting that depending on what happens today, he may become the central story of the entire week if the U.S. Fails to come back. Lou, I'll turn it over to you.
10: Well, I think, guys, it just shows that the rest of the world is catching up to the United States in golf. Obviously, it's almost like hockey, where you know you can go 100 or 200 deep with hockey players, where the other parts of the country or other parts of the world, they're matching the top 40 or 50. So obviously, you're seeing this weekend that a lot of the Europe, not the European players, but the world players are catching up to the Americans and in the state of golf, and the Americans just can't throw their clubs out in the golf course anymore because they're going to get competed on. And you see that also now in my favorite is the Ryder Cup, where the Americans are always the underdogs now. They're not the favorites like they always have been. But what impresses me is, how is this kid from Auburn University competing with these pros? The kid's unbelievable. It seems like he's got nothing, ice going through his veins.
9: No, I mean, it's amazing. These kids now coming out of college at this age with this the PGA University with what they can, you know, earn competing in college. I mean, they are so much more developed and ready to go than they were a generation prior. It's remarkable, isn't it? I agree with you.
2: Yeah, you know, it certainly is. In every sport nowadays, it's amazing how much how talented they are at such a young age. Going back on Snedeker, I noticed he is taking, I don't know the word is accountability, but he is taking responsibility and blaming himself already before the tournament's over. And I think that's a little, I wouldn't call it a ploy. I think he's diverting attention from the poor play of his players, because at the end of the day, whatever decisions he makes, and you know, John, as you say, we're somewhat perplexed by some of them, although being on the international side, he can make as many bad decisions as he wants. We don't care. Make some more if you want to. So some of his decisions are perplexing. But at the end of the day, John, you golf, I golf. Golfers got to make shots. You got to make putts. You got to rise to the moment. And you got to make, like I said, you got to be Nick Taylor. You got to make a golf shot at the right time. And the Americans so far, They've made some, but these internationals, you know, especially yesterday, they're down. And, I tune in and they're down in three matches out of four, and then four matches out of four, and then you come back three, four holes later, and they've clawed their way back into the match, and they've squared it. And as you said, you know, Friday morning, they ran the table. So what is it? It just and today anything can happen. We all know that. Man for man, if you were to analyze the teams, the Americans are supposed to have the better players. If you look at the world golf rankings, but they don't seem to rise to the moment. And I know in the Ryder Cups, there's been criticisms about that. And any observations on that, John? They just don't seem to hit the shots when they have to.
9: Well, I guess the first thing that I look at, and I go back to Friday's foursomes once again, foursomes, 5-0. The American team, it doesn't matter whether it's the Ryder Cup or whether it's the President's Cup. I just don't, the Americans can't play foursomes. And for some reason, you know, whether it's the internationals or playing or the Europeans, they just get creamed in that. And I think that's a huge problem. You know, to be leading 3-2 after the first day and the four balls on Thursday, then to be all of a sudden down 7-3 after the foursomes the next day, I mean, that's brutal. That cannot be easy. That cannot be, that can't make them happy. So I don't know. I don't know what to think, but I think that's a huge part of it. And there just seems to be this nice camaraderie that's going on. I mean, you talk about Corey and Nick Taylor. You know, you talk about, Tommy Kim and Min Lee and you know, Ryan Fox and Adam Scott and, you know, Hideki with his countryman Rio. I'm not even going to try to pronounce his last name and that, I'm afraid. But, you know, there seems to be some, you know, good, you know, Sung Im as well. I mean, there seems to be with some of the Korean guys or some of the Japanese, some of the Canadians, there's some good combination, some good mojo with these teams and with these guys playing together. And I don't know. It's and again, they got a little bit of an underdog. I mean, you know, Ryan Fox is an underdog. A lot of these guys that got this underdog sort of feel like the Europeans had, and maybe Ogilvy is tapping into that or something. But they're just rising to the occasion in the way the Americans are not.
2: Yeah, one of my favorite golfers nowadays is Ryan Fox. I believe he's from New Zealand, if I'm not mistaken. And I think this guy must have been a rugby player at some point in time. He's a warrior. Won the Open Championship this year. He won the Canadian Open last year, and he goes out there and he just looks like he. You know, he wants to have a beatdown. I mean, this guy, and interestingly enough, I think he's playing in the last group today for the international. So certainly the captain, Jeff Ogilvy, certainly got a lot of confidence in him. He's an old timer. He's an old style golfer in a lot of ways, and he's incredibly fun to watch.
9: I like the personality of the two Kims from, you know, South Korea. They've got great panache about them, and you know, I really enjoy watching them play. They seem to be really into it, and you know, just a lot of presence out there, which I think is I think is great. There just seems to be a good buzz around the team right now, so I'm enjoying just watching that. You know, this is more competitive than it ever has been, and you know, you got 12 matches today. Anything can happen, and we'll see what does happen. It should be fun for sure.
2: It ain't over, Ness.
3: There's a golfer named Goddrup for the U.S.
2: Chris Goddrup. Yep.
3: What do you think of his play so far? He looks very good in the clutch.
9: Yeah, he really is. I mean, he's had a heck of a year. I mean, he was in the conversation this year for Player of the Year. He's not quite up there with, you know, with Scotty, of course, and what he's been able to, what he's been able to do. But I mean, he's definitely, you know, he's won three times. So he's you know, been playing very, very well. And He's got a lot of guts. I think he's fun to watch, and he's a really, really strong, energized player out there. He's great for the U.S. team.
2: Lou, we've got about 2 minutes left, so really quickly.
10: Well, John, I'm looking at Ryder Cup and looking at international. The biggest thing with these teams is the camaraderie amongst the international players and the European players on the Ryder Cup. Is always been a big sticking point with the American people and the American golfers, because they always play as a team, and they back each other up, and they seem to get along with each other. Whereas the American players are more or less are always in a individual status or they more or less they care about their individual stats before they go as a team.

0: Okay, I'm going to leave it at that. Lou, John, we've got about a minute left.
1: Yeah, I mean, I think that's a good point. Now, Scotty's pushed back on that earlier this week, and he disagrees with that, and he says that the Americans get along fine and blah, blah, blah. And, you know, and I'm not going to argue with Scotty, but at the same token, I've certainly seen this in the Ryder Cup for years, and I think the thing is, and maybe it's happening with the internationals, the Europeans wanted to beat the Americans so badly. It was as important to them as any major championship. And maybe the internationals are starting to see it the same way, that this is a really important match for them and something they need to really rise to the occasion on.
0: Just so we were, Naz and I were joking before the show, we stay away from politics on this show, and there's been some rumblings of Canada joining the EU, the Economic European Community. And I said, if we do that, does that mean we go on the Ryder Cup team rather than the international team? I won't ask you to respond to that. We just thought that was a little bit funny. And John, I want to leave it with this. You've just published your 27th book. Sincere congratulations. As I said, you are one of the great golf journalists that around. It's a book about Southampton Golf Club. We don't have much time to talk about it, but our sincere congratulations on an incredible career and on this new book. And I understand you're working on a couple of new ones.
1: Yeah, I appreciate that. Thanks. I got one more 28 coming out in about a month, and then I've got three others in the works, so keep them busy. And I would just point out to you and your colleagues and your audience that one of those 27 books was Hockey for Dummies.
0: So, yeah, I remember. You did that one with, what was the
1: John new, Davidson.
0: John Davidson, Hockey for Dummies. Yeah. Anyways,
1: so
0: John.
1: Anyway, I haven't gone completely to the dark side with golf here. I still got my foot in hockey, too.
0: Awesome. We'll catch up soon, John. We can't thank you enough.
1: Take care,
0: it's always great having you. John Steinbrenner.
1: Thanks so much. All the best.
0: Always all the best. We got to run, Naz. Lou, thanks so much, as always. Naz, as always, you get the last word.
2: Go Bills.
0: Go Bills. Can't add anything to that. To all our loyal listeners, thanks so much for listening in. We'll be back again next Sunday morning, and hopefully the Leafs will be batting 1,000 by next Sunday. We'll see. Have a great week.
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5: Opinions expressed in the following program are those of the faith group that has purchased the airtime. 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
1: Psalm 56 and verse 8, we read, "Put my tears in your bottle. Are they not in your book?" Addressing the Lord. Heidi Taves begins us today as she sings, "Tears are a language God understands."

In the Faith to Live By office, small as it is, we receive a great deal of correspondence, phone calls, emails, as well as letters. And every once in a while, I am caught by something that is said. Now, it is very rude to be critical of how that people express themselves, but sometimes there are things which just need, it would seem, cry out for a bit of extra comment. And one way to isolate or to alienate yourself from people is to pick apart everything that people have to say. I would most certainly not want to do that. And of course, I am not going to identify who or where this letter comes from. But the person says, everybody in today's world needs a bit of faith. Everybody in this world needs a bit of faith in their lives. Oh, that's not what the Bible has to say, my dear friend. And I would want all of us to be clear about what the Bible has to say about faith and the measure of faith which we are to have. I take you to several portions of Scripture. First of all, Revelation and chapter 1 and verse 5. It describes Jesus Christ, the faithful, full of faith. Jesus Christ, the faithful witness. You see, it is not just a smidgen. It's not just a dash. It's not just a small measure of faith that we are to have. But Jesus Christ, our example, our leader, our great elder brother, our Savior, the second person of the Holy Trinity, if He is faithful, if He is full of faith, ought not we to be? In Revelation chapter 2 and verse 10, in the letter which was issued to the church, to the believers in ancient Smyrna, verse 10, they are told, be faithful unto death, and the Lord will give you the crown of life. They are called not to be a little bit faithful, a little bit of faith. They are to be immersed in faith. I take you further to Revelation chapter 19 and verse 11. I saw heaven opened, and behold, a white horse, and He, the Lord Jesus Christ, who sat upon it, is called faithful and true, and in righteousness He judges and wages war. We can go to other portions of the Scripture. We can go to 1 John chapter 1 and verse 9. Faithful and just is He to forgive us from all of our transgressions, from all of our sins. Oh, that's a good word. It's not that Jesus Christ is a little bit of faith. It's not that He has a dash or a measure of it. Oh, we might be concerned. Well, what if we catch Him on an off day? But He is full of faith, as we ought to be. 1 Thessalonians, the Apostle Paul, in chapter 5 and verse 24, he declared, faithful is He that called you. And so if He is faithful and He has called us to Himself, He is the one who has begun a good work in us and who will complete that work. He will see us through. And lastly, I want, in working backwards from the end of the New Testament to the beginning, I take you to Matthew chapter 25 and verse 23. Where Jesus tells the parable of the master who gave out resources and then he went away and he comes back and there were servants who had done well, they had exceeded, and there were others who had not. But to those who had been faithful, they had been earnest, they had done their master's bidding, they hear this word, well done, good and faithful servant. Oh, I want to hear that when I stand before the Lord Jesus Christ. I would want Him to say to me, well done, good and faithful servant. I believe that that is for you as well. Even as Jesus is faithful, so ought we to be in this world. And so
Perhaps the person is listening, perhaps not. Perhaps they don't even remember what was written. But to each and every one of us, hear this. Our lives as those who are following after the crucified one, as we take up our cross and daily follow after him, it is not that we take up the cross and then lay it aside and take it up for a little while and thereby we're faithful at some times and not at other times. Here is something. For every moment of the day, for every hour of the day, for every day of the week and every week of the month and every month of the year, and for our entire lives, this is how we are to conduct ourselves. We are to walk by faith in the Son of God who has loved us and who has given himself for us. Everybody in this world needs to be faithful to him who came into this world. Unfortunately, not all are. But for you who have heard the word of God, for those of you who have heard the stirring and sensed his spirit calling you to himself, I bid you to faithfulness, dear brother, dear sister. We now have more good music coming. Rick and Matt come to sing, Be Unto Your Name, and that is followed by my daughter Ruth, as she sings, May I Never Lose the Wonder.

I'm Jim Barber, and I am so pleased to tell you of Praise to the Lord, a brand new recording of 13 gospel songs by the Faith to Live By musicians. Included in this set of 13 songs are well-known favorites, such as A New Name in Glory, His Eye is on the Sparrow, Oh, Worship the King, Take the Name of Jesus,

with you, Wonderful Grace of Jesus, and of course the title song, Praise to the Lord the Almighty, as well as seven other songs of rich blessing. 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On that same website, the 13 audio files for this set of songs, as well as many other previous recording projects, are available for free download. It is our prayer that all of these recordings will be a means of the Lord's blessing

Why do things happen in this world, how they do, when they do? What is the purpose? Where is the sense to some of the things that happen in your life or that are happening even now? I want to take you to the Apostle Paul's words in Romans chapter 8 and beginning with verse 28. Paul says, "And we know." Now, the Apostle Paul was a well-educated man. He had studied hard and he had experienced many things, including hardships of the most dramatic kind, shipwrecks. He had been beaten. He had been stoned with stones. There were things that had taken place to him because he was obedient to the Lord Jesus Christ in the calling which was upon his heart and upon his life. He was no stranger to hardship, to difficulty, to sleepless nights, to shipwrecks. But he says, we know that God causes all the things that happen to you, that happen to me, God causes all things to work together for good to those who love God, to those who are called according to His purpose. Just a short while ago, I concluded a sermon series in my home pulpit from the book of Genesis, and we had gone into the life of individuals such as Joseph, where he was taken down into Egypt and where he was falsely accused, thrown into a jail which he had ought not to have been thrown into. What's the purpose? Well, there was a purpose. God was working it out. Here, the Apostle Paul, he brings it into the first century, and I want to bring it into the 21st century. We know, and we are confident that God is working all things, and He is able to cause the things that happen round about us. He is able to work them all together for good, for those who love God, to those who are called according to His purpose. Paul goes on saying, "For those whom He foreknew, He also predestined to become conformed to the image of His Son." You see, in the difficulties which Paul was enduring and the difficulties which you are enduring as a follower of the Lord Jesus Christ, you are being conformed, you are being reshaped into the glorious image of the one whom we follow after, our Lord Jesus Christ, being conformed to the image of His Son, so that He would be the firstborn among many brethren. And these whom He predestined, He also called. And these whom He called, He also justified. And these whom He justified, He also glorified. Paul then says, "What shall we say to these things? If God the Father is for us, who is against us?" It doesn't say that there is no one against us, but it is holding up God the Father as so surpassingly great that if He is the one who is standing on our side, if He is the one who cares for us, if He is the one who watches down in love upon us, what are those little ones who seek to malign us, who seek to speak evil of us, who seek to stone us, even as they did the Apostle Paul, or mock us? Who are they? And Paul says, "He, God, who did not spare His own Son, but delivered Him over for us all, how will He not also with Him freely give us all things?" Oh, this is something to blow the mind. If God is for us, who is against us? And if God the Father, He looked down upon you and upon me with such love, with such compassion, with such tender loving kindness, and He saw us in our spiritual depravity and in our spiritual need, in the deadness of our being, and He said, "I want that one for myself.
I want to call that one out of the deadness of their grave spiritually, and I want to call them to myself. And the depth of my love is so great that I will send my son to die upon Calvary's cross in order that there might be communion with them, that they might come to know me, and that they might come to live eternally in my heaven. If God is for us, who is against us, dear friend? And he who did not spare his own son, but delivered him up for us all, how will he not freely also give us all things? Oh, would you hear the kindness of God? And most especially for you who do not know the love of God, you do not know what it is to have surrendered your life to him. I would want you to hear of God's love, of God's tender kindness, and I would want you to

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I would want you to come to know this one who cares for you, and to come and live life in Him today.

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5: Hello and welcome to another edition of Discoveries in Health. I'm your host, Chris McKay, and I'm really glad you're with me today because today we're going to be talking about an issue that affects each and every one of us, and that's stress. And believe it or not, whether it's job stress, financial stress, family stress, or even the little things that we're told not to stress about, any form of stress takes a serious physical toll on your body. But don't worry, because there is something you can do about your stress. And joining me today on the phone is Dr. Michael Pincus. And Dr. Pincus is going to talk about stress and give us some great information on things that we can do to reduce or even eliminate the negative effects that daily stress has on our bodies. For those of you that may not know Dr. Pincus, he is a nationally recognized authority on natural and alternative health. He's worked with top Hollywood celebrities, professional and Olympic athletes, and he continues to be involved in the latest research into today's top health concerns. And Dr. Pincus, thanks so much for being with us today.
6: Thanks, Chris. Great to be with you.
5: So let's get right into this whole stress issue. You know, stress is such a normal part of our daily routine these days, but why should we all be concerned about it? And more specifically, what's going on in our bodies and what are the warning signs that we should be looking for?
6: Well, you know, there's two ways to look at stress. One is what we call mental stress. And the other is how stress affects your body. As a doctor, I'm more interested in how it affects your body.
7: Sure.
6: So the way stress affects the body is this. When a person's under stress, the body transposes the stress into tension.
7: Okay.
6: And your muscles end up contracting. And everyone feels that in their upper back and neck. You feel the tightness.
7: Right.
6: As a doctor, I'm more concerned about the muscles that you don't feel, such as the muscles in the arteries.
7: Oh, okay.
6: That tighten up. And the muscles, the heart is a giant muscle.
7: Oh, right.
6: And the muscles in and around your digestive tract.
7: Mm-hmm.
6: Because these are the things that are resulting in heart disease, digestive difficulties. And I want to talk a little bit in your show today about nutrition, because there are two nutrients that completely handle the body in terms of stress.
7: Okay.
6: Now, according to the research that I've been involved with, it's as simple as calcium and magnesium.
7: Calcium and magnesium.
6: Right.
7: Okay.
6: When you're deficient in calcium and magnesium, a lot of things can happen. Calcium and magnesium, for example, is needed in order to go to sleep at night. And how many people do you know they just don't sleep well? You wake up tired, your body hurts more, pretty soon it starts to wear you down, and pretty soon you get sick and you have a condition. When people are suffering from pain and osteoporosis and fibromyalgia and cramps in their legs and weird illnesses, so there's something wrong with this picture. And it has to do with not how much calcium someone's taking in their diet or how many calcium supplements or how many antacids you chew. It has to do with simple absorption. Is that calcium getting absorbed into your body?
7: With calcium being something to deal with stress, isn't calcium for building bones?
6: Well, yes. Okay.
7: Yeah.
6: And it does build your teeth. But you see, 1% of the calcium actually circulates in your blood.
8: So when that 1% starts to drop, it could affect your heart, your brain, your kidneys, your organs, and your body shuts down. It actually dies.
7: Wow.
6: And so 1% of the calcium always has to be in your system. And there's two sources of calcium. One is in the diet.
7: Yeah.
6: And two is from the bone.

0: bones themselves.
1: The body will absorb it back from the bones if it needs it?
0: That's right.
1: I see.
0: And what you just discussed right now leads to one of the major causes of a condition that's affecting 25 million Americans right now, which is called osteoporosis.
1: Right.
0: Which is a weakening of the bone.
1: Now, and that's due to the body deriving the calcium from the bones instead of from nutrition.
0: Yep.
1: Okay.
0: And so what we have to do is we have to find a way to put calcium back in the diet. Now, you think that would be really easy.
1: Sure, just drink milk.
0: Just drink milk or, you know, eat a lot of green leafy vegetables and that sort of thing. But first of all, people don't do that.
1: Right.
0: And second of all, the quality of the calcium that comes from our diet has been decreasing in the last 50 years.
1: Really?
0: Yeah, because things like pasteurization, foods are irradiated, the calcium is leached from the soils, and people are taking medications that block it. So the actual calcium is not being absorbed in the body.
1: Okay.
0: And then you see people taking Tums and calcium supplements, you know, they buy at the health food store or drugstore.
1: Right, right.
0: But these calciums don't absorb in the body.
1: That's interesting.
0: For a couple of reasons. One, when you take let's say an antacid that has the calcium in it, like a Tums, first of all, calcium does not absorb in the body unless it's in an acidic environment. But see, what happens when you take a Tum? It's an antacid.
1: Oh, okay.
0: So even if you're getting calcium in the antacid itself, it's not being absorbed.
1: I see, because it has to be in an acid environment for it to be absorbed.
0: Exactly.
1: Okay.
0: Now, we have a product called the CalMax formula. My CalMax formula is natural, and the difference is that it's a powder. And what happens is you put in hot water, and you mix it up, and you drink it down. So it's in a liquid instead of a pill, and it absorbs into your system.
1: Wow. So that solves that problem then.
0: Well, yeah, because when calcium and magnesium are in a liquid state, it absorbs 10 times better than in any other state.
1: Wow. That's great. Matter of fact, yes, I'm reading the can right now. It says a fast-absorbing calcium and magnesium beverage powder.
0: Well, it comes down to absorption. One of the ways to tell if you're not absorbing calcium is take a look at what drugs you're taking. Are you on high blood pressure medication? Do you need something for your kidneys? Are you on pain medications? Do you need sleeping pills? If the calcium and especially the magnesium is being absorbed, you're not going to suffer from all these things. My CalMax formula does absorb incredibly in the body. The thing is that when you take my CalMax formula, but not like, well, will I feel better? I have thousands of people writing me say, Dr. Pincus, I can't believe it. 30 minutes after I took the CalMax, the pain in my wrist went away, or I was able to sleep for the first time in years. I mean, this is really amazing.
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0: Oh, yeah. And Chris, listen. 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
2: 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If you're just joining us, I've got Dr. Michael Pincus on the phone today, and we're talking about something that we're all too familiar with these days, and that's stress. And we're finding out about the damage that everyday stress can do to our bodies, the warning signs that we should be aware of, and what we can do to alleviate and even eliminate the effects of stress. And Dr. Pincus, you were talking earlier about calcium and magnesium and how we need these nutrients in our bodies to fight the effects of stress, and how your CalMax formula can help us in this battle against stress. I'd like to talk for a minute about how the magnesium factors in. I mean, I'm starting to understand about the calcium, but what does magnesium do?
0: Well, we're talking about stress, and we're talking about stress affects the body. And first of all, in order to function at all, your body needs magnesium. It's probably, of all the vitamins I could list, magnesium is probably the most important vitamin on the planet right now.
1: I've not heard a whole lot about magnesium. I mean, why is magnesium so important?
0: There's over 325 biochemical reactions that magnesium is involved with. It's almost like a hormone.
1: Wow.
0: And, for example, with low levels of magnesium, your heart won't beat.
1: Ooh.
0: Very important factor in life.
1: Yeah, right? Yeah, I would say so.
0: Yeah, in fact, let me just read a list of some of the conditions associated with magnesium deficiencies.
1: Okay.
0: You have attention deficit disorder, Alzheimer's, anxiety, asthma, autism, chronic fatigue syndrome, congestive heart disease, constipation, diabetes, fibromyalgia, high blood pressure, insomnia, migraine headaches, multiple sclerosis, muscle cramps, Parkinson's, osteoporosis, and the list just goes on and on and on.
1: And this is associated with a lack of magnesium in the body?
0: Simply a lack of magnesium.
1: Holy cow.
0: So it's nothing to really mess around with. Now what happens is this. You need the magnesium in your body in order for the calcium to be absorbed.
1: Oh, so it's a necessary thing in order to get the first component, which is calcium.
0: That's right. They work in combination with each other. Now, there's many more practical applications of this CalMax formula.
1: Mm-hmm.
0: First of all, like I said, you drink it, so it gets into your system.
1: Okay.
0: And one of the first things we use it for in our clinic is for people who are under a lot of stress and they can't sleep well at night. It works better than anything I've ever seen for people that have trouble sleeping.
1: Really?
0: Because it relaxes your body, and you actually feel the relaxation after you drink the a cup of the CalMax formula.
1: Hmm. Interesting.
0: Now, the other thing that it's really, really good for are people who are in pain.
1: Okay.
0: And I have a whole bunch of stories to tell you and case studies of people actually taking the CalMax formula and getting rid of pain. And this is including arthritic type pain, fibromyalgia, which is a form of arthritis, back pain, muscle spasms, migraine headaches. There's a whole category of areas I'd like to discuss with you.
1: Wow, that's fantastic. Some of those things that you've named seem to be age-related or things that we experience as we grow older. Is there a link there?
0: Yeah, there's a vicious circle that I'd like to discuss. What happens is that when a person has a magnesium deficiency, specifically mm-hmm. magnesium, they don't absorb their foods well. And so they go into what we call malabsorption syndrome.
1: Okay.
0: Which millions and millions of Americans have. And it's not like you feel sick or, you know, this or that. You might be, over time, just starting to feel more tired and tired and tired.
1: Mm-hmm.
0: And that's just a real gradual over time type of thing. And a lot of people justify that they're getting old and they just need more rest or whatever.
1: Right. That's what I would think.
0: Now, what happens is that when you get less absorption, you actually increase the deficiency in your system of magnesium.
1: Wow.
0: And that starts to take the calcium out of the bones. You start getting bone loss. You start getting muscle loss because it also reduces the muscle mass. And pretty soon, before you know it, you are feeling old.
1: Yeah.
0: And your body's actually starting to manifest it.
1: Wow. All due to a simple lack of these nutrients.
0: Calcium, magnesium. Now, let me tell you, and it is simple. The problem in being a doctor and a researcher is how do you get this into the system? The formula that we have, the CalMax formula, is so fantastic because it's in a powdered form. You take hot water and you

0: You put it in a cup, take a teaspoon of this powder and mix it in.
1: Yeah.
0: And you drink this cup down.
1: That's great.
0: Well, the absorption rate is really incredible because it actually goes right into your bloodstream.
2: 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And when you do call today, you're also going to get that free book. It's called The User's Guide to Calcium and Magnesium. And folks, this book is packed with vital information about why your calcium needs change with age, calcium's role in cardiovascular health, osteoporosis, diabetes, depression, fatigue. 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
2: Well, if you're just joining us, I've got Dr. Michael Pincus on the phone today, and he's telling us about stress and how important it is to ensure that you've got the proper nutrients in your system, specifically calcium and magnesium, and how much of an impact that has on our overall health. So I guess one of the things that people should really be aware of is because this isn't an instant thing that triggers you to say, oh, I'm sick, but you know, instead happens gradually over time, it's very possible that people might not even be aware that there is a deficiency of calcium and magnesium in their body.
0: Well, that's the thing, is that deficiencies are not like, a water main breaking where you have a real noticeable thing. Deficiencies
1: right.
0: are little drips, little leaks here and there. And so what we have is a cumulative effect where a person starts to go downhill just a little bit at a time.
1: Yeah.
0: To the point where they don't realize how bad they've actually gotten before it's too late.
1: Hmm. Dr. Pincus, you had mentioned insomnia. We talked about that a little bit. What about back pain?
0: Calcium magnesium is excellent for back pain because the calcium goes into the muscles.
1: Mm-hmm.
0: The magnesium actually helps the transmitters in the nerve. And when you take this CalMax formula, many times it will calm your back pain.
1: Wow.
0: I know I a couple years ago, I herniated a disc in my back.
1: Mm-hmm.
0: And I was trying everything, and I took out the CalMax formula, and I drank it, and I couldn't believe the difference. Within about a half hour, I was functional again.
1: Hmm.
0: Now, it wasn't completely gone, but I drank it over a 10-day period,
1: yeah.
0: And it completely alleviated the problem.
1: Now, what about heart disease?
0: Well, heart disease is something you have to watch out for, both dietarily and going down the genetic line.
1: Yeah.
0: And if anyone has any history of heart disease or you've even had bypass surgery, you should be on this CalMax formula. And I can't say that without enough emphasis because it's something that will completely give you a new lease on life.
1: Isn't that amazing? We had talked about arthritis. What about joint pain?
0: Well, the arthritic joints really respond to this. And I recently gave a can of this to a lady who was suffering from fibromyalgia.

0: where she was having pain in just about every joint in her body. Mm-hmm. It could be in her knee, it could be in her neck, it could be in her elbow. And I gave it to her 1 week, and I saw her the next week, and I swear, Chris, I did not recognize her.
1: Really?
0: Just as a lady that was 64 years old, and the first time I saw her, she looked like she was 84 years old, and the week later, she was bright, she had a beautiful smile, her eyes were gleaming, and I honestly had to ask my wife who this lady was, and sure enough, she was the one who took a week of the formula, the CalMax formula, and... she said she got a really good week of sleep for the first time in years.
1: Wow.
0: And that her pain was much better, and she ordered 3 more cans for me.
1: Wow.
0: And she was giving it out to her friends.
1: That's amazing.
0: And when I use this with the professional athletes, I'm a doctor for the U.S. Olympic team, and I had a number of athletes using this before their events so they could sleep well, and they'd wake up and their muscles were in real relaxed shape.
1: Wow. You really wouldn't think that such a small component of your normal diet can make such a profound impact over the way that you feel.
0: Well, see, what's happened, Chris, is that in the last 50 years, the American diet has greatly changed, and the nutrition has greatly changed.
1: Mm-hmm.
0: And add to that the medications. Many people are on blood pressure medications or anti-anxiety drugs or heart medications, and many of these things also block the absorption of calcium magnesium in the system.
1: Wow.
0: So the very drugs that are treating the conditions that your body is experiencing, because it's deficient in calcium magnesium, it's also blocking further absorption.
1: Isn't that something?
0: So it's really a rat race out there.
1: Yeah, it sounds like it's a vicious circle.
0: It sure is. And we're, you know, what are you going to do? So my formula is try the things that are simple first.
1: Yeah.
0: You have nothing to lose. This is not going to hurt you. Put it that way.
1: Yeah.
0: You have nothing to lose.
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0: And don't forget, Chris, I'm going to give away an extra free bottle of my CalMax formula to the first 100 callers, so it's really important for your listeners to pick up the phone and take advantage of that.
2: Well, thank you for doing that, Dr. Pincus. I really appreciate it. 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I'll give it to you again. 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If you just tuned in, we're talking with Dr. Michael Pincus about stress and the negative effects that everyday stress has on your body, whether it's job stress, financial stress, family stress, any form of stress takes a serious physical toll on your body. And Dr. Pincus, you were talking about how your CalMax formula can help us in this battle against stress. And I guess this is something everyone should be aware of, whether you're 24 or 94.
0: Well, I've used it for many, many years as a younger person, and now as I'm aging as well, I use this, and it definitely helps me sleep better.
1: Mm-hmm.
0: It helps control the stress of the workaday world, and many people will just be amazed how this actually works, because our formula has a chemical reaction that occurs before you actually ingest it.
1: Mm-hmm.
0: CalMax is pre-dissolved. It doesn't get lodged in your system. And so what happens is that when people drink the CalMax, it's like an infusion into your body. It's like, whoa, it's like decompressing. And so people who are in pain, they take the CalMax, the calcium magnesium gets into the muscles and it starts to relax it.
2: Dr. Pincus, you talked earlier about how stress affects your energy, and I'd like you to elaborate a little bit more on that subject, if you would. I mean, does stress really affect our energy levels?
0: Good question, because energy is like the biggest thing right now, like people, chronic fatigue syndrome, PMS, and fibromyalgia. It's like wiping people out. And that's the key to low energy, is a lot of it's caused by pain, feeling old, your joints don't move well. This kind of wipes you out. It drains your energy, and then you get tired and you go to sleep. Guess what? You don't sleep. Now, I'm telling you, like, common scenarios due to a lack of calcium and magnesium in your system. When you have the CalMax, and the first thing that happens, you take it 20 minutes before you go to bed,
1: mm-hmm.
0: you get a good night's sleep, and you wake up feeling refreshed, and your energy comes back.
2: Is CalMax safe? I mean, you're telling us how powerful CalMax is, and I'm just wondering if you can ever take too much, or if it's safe to take if you're already on any supplements or medications.
0: CalMax has never, ever been shown to interact poorly with any medication. Okay, it's 100% natural, it's safe. And, you know, our formula doesn't contain sugar, which is in a lot of calcium products, wheat, soy, gluten, lactose, or anything that people are trying to avoid. CalMax doesn't have any of that. But you see, the point is that if you're a person who's a diabetic, you're on high blood pressure, you've had bypass surgery, guess what? You are deficient. You are deficient in the calcium and magnesium.
1: Dr. Pincus, unfortunately, we're about out of time. Any parting thoughts? I mean, who can really benefit from this?
0: Well, I wish we had more time, because this product, I'll tell you, if you're over the age of 35,
1: mm-hmm.
0: you should definitely be taking the CalMax formula just daily on a preventative basis.
1: Yeah.
0: But if you're someone who's more of a senior citizen, or if you're someone who can't sleep well, or you're experiencing a lot of muscle cramps, a lot of aching in your body, this is an absolute. It's so simple, but it controls most every function in your whole body. You're someone that's been diagnosed with a condition, you've been on blood pressure medications, all these things. CalMax is so unique. It's something that I urge you to try, because CalMax can help you.
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0: Hello, and welcome to Idea City on the Air, the radio show. By the end of the next half hour, you'll be inspired and enlightened by the world's biggest ideas, innovations, and breakthroughs as you hear about them in talks from the planet's smartest people. In this episode of Idea City on the Air, Michelle Ash speaks about our response to disruption in the mining industry.
1: So I'm the Chief Innovation Officer at Barrick Gold, which is the most fabulous job on the planet. The mining industry is the least digitized industry in the world. So, you know, you think my job security might be reasonable. It's also an organization or an industry that has been slow to adopt change and slow to adopt innovation. So there's plenty of white space. But on a more serious note, what I do get to do as Chief Innovation Officer is spend a lot of time talking to people about technologies. I spend a lot of time in San Francisco, in Chicago, at Waterloo, here at the Mars Center, in China, really trying to understand what are some of the new technologies that are coming. I get to spend a lot of time talking to people because whilst mining is a capital intensive industry, it's actually also a people intensive industry. So I came from manufacturing at one stage. We had a $4 billion manufacturing facility, 150 people ran it. Goldstrike, one of our mines, is around about $4 or $5 billion as well, and 2,000 people mine it. So a lot of what innovation is about in our industry is not only the interesting technologies, not only how can we apply them, how can we make the world better and our mines better, but how do we get people to adopt those technologies?
0: Coming up after the break.
1: The companies that are actually on the Fortune 500 now, they didn't even exist a decade and a half ago. Uber, Google, Facebook, Alibaba and Tesla are now household names.
0: This episode of Idea City on the Air is brought to you by Zoomer Magazine. We'll be back in a moment with more from Michelle Ash.
2: Visit ideacity.ca to watch hundreds of archival talks from Moses Neimer's Idea City Conference.
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0: Welcome back to Idea City on the Air. You're listening to Michelle Ash speak about our response to disruption in the mining industry.
1: So, in the last nearly 20 years, over half of the Fortune 500 have either merged, been acquired, or gone bankrupt. Now, when I show that to people in the mining industry, they often say to me, yeah, Michelle, look, we understand about Kodak, but you know, Kodak was selling a technology. You know, we sort of remember when we used to have cameras as separate from our phones. Not everyone here may remember that. But, you know, they were selling a technology. And they say to me, you know, Blockbuster, look, we get it. You know, they were also selling a technology. But no one's going to come and disrupt the mining industry because we've got dirt. You know? And And it's expensive dirt, as was pointed out before. You know, these are billions of dollars. In fact, interestingly enough, I think if I had asked Blockbuster, you know, whether Netflix was going to rival them and would they go out of business, if you remember back that far, and I certainly do remember going down and getting videos, certainly in Australia, Blockbuster was on every corner. And so they would have said the same thing. They would have said, Michelle, it's all about location. We've got the real estate. But often what I talk to people in the mining industry about is some of these technologies that disrupted Kodak, disrupted Blockbuster, disrupted others, they are also going to disrupt our industry. And some of the the companies that are actually on the Fortune 500 now, they didn't even exist a decade and a half ago. Uber, Google, Facebook, Alibaba and Tesla are now household names. And in fact, some of them are actually rivaling us. So Google, most recently, moving into automated cars. Once you do automated cars, automated trucks, automated mining industry, you know, certainly similar concepts. We've got IBM and others, Amazon, also looking at big data analytics, looking at where potentially important mines could be. So there is disruption coming. And they say to me, Michelle, but you know, these guys, Apple, Google, Tesla, they're not focused on things that we're focused on. So look, we're still okay. You know, we've still got the dirt. And then Apple, 4 weeks ago, comes out with, in fact, this is a migration from what they said. What they said is no longer will we put freshly mined minerals into our products. That got moved to stop mining the earth altogether by the media, but still. Now, a lot of people in the mining industry said, Michelle, look, again, we've still got the dirt. You know, this is like one of those vision statements. This is something that people are looking to the future to do. A bit like in mining, we have zero harm, we have, you know, no injuries. It's something that we are absolutely aspiring to and we work very, very hard every day to try to achieve. So they're going, Michelle, this is like one of those sort of statements. This isn't reality. But of course, Apple does put their money where their mouth is.
6: The iPhone is the result of years of innovation. But true innovation means considering what happens to a product at every stage of its life cycle. Meet Liam. When it's time, Liam deconstructs your iPhone. Parts are detected and removed and separated. So the materials inside those parts can be repurposed to rescue cobalt and lithium from the battery, separate the gold and copper in the camera, extract silver and platinum from the main logic board, so the materials in your iPhone can live on. Because in a world with limited resources, some things can't be replaced.
1: So those 61 minerals are now being separated. So the impact on the gold industry. Apple uses around about 500,000 to a million ounces a year, roughly, in all their products. That's around about 0.5 to 1% of all the mine that is mined in the gold mining industry each year. So yes, you can say it's a small impact at this stage, but it's a beginning. And in fact, Liam can dismantle an iPhone in 19 seconds. Liam is their beta version. And with all the things that we know that Apple, Google, Tesla, Amazon and other companies like that can do when they put their minds to it, my prediction is that certainly we'll see Liam moving down to sub 10 seconds very, very quickly. So this starts putting recycling, not entirely in the realms of being economic, but certainly an exceptionally good start and certainly a disruption that is coming to our industry.
7: coming up after the break.
1: So when we digitise the mind, it starts looking more and more transparent. We start being able to see and understand more things and then apply predictive analytics and machine learning so that we can be more proactive than reactive.
7: This episode of Idea City on the Air is brought to you by Zoomer Magazine. We'll be back in a moment with more from Michelle Ash.
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7: Welcome back to Idea City on the Air. You're listening to Michelle Ash speak about our response to disruption in the mining industry.
1: So what are the other disruptions? So we're getting competition. We're getting recycling starting to become something that's real. There's some emerging trends in terms of technology, whether it's artificial intelligence that others have spoken about, things like robotics. It used to cost $1 million to buy a robot. Now, in fact, you can get them for about $5,000 to $7,000. We spoke to a company in San Francisco recently that has modular robots that you can put together. You can program them on your iPhone. Even I can program the robot. So there's sorts of things that we can set up around our facilities to assist our maintenance or our operators to do their work. Even things like power. Solar power has gone down in price amazingly over the last sort of decade. It used to be 76 cents a kilowatt hour, now is as low as 4.5 or 3 cents, depending on how you work the economics. Gene editing has been spoken about, but certainly using bacteria and gene editing to deal with some of the less desirable products in our tailings dams are certainly absolutely a reality. And other things such as interesting sensors now that allow robots to actually have depth perception. So all of these things are starting to come together. And in fact, when I talk to most people about the rate of change at the moment and the speed at which technology is coming towards us and technology is changing is as fast now as it was in the Renaissance and no other period between now and then. So this is actually a huge wave of technology change that is impacting not only our industries but also society. So what does that change mean for the mining industry? So Currently, what it means is how do we go about digitising the mining industry, which for us means giving us more transparency. We can actually see into our underground mines. We can see where the machinery is. We can see where people are. We can understand what their tasks are, where they're up to in their tasks. We can do some predictive analytics. We can automate the open pit. We can take people out of some of the riskier roles, such as haul truck driving, such as working underground in some of the machinery. We can also understand our data and do predictive analytics on our data so that we can do better planning and understand our planning more. So when we digitise the mine, it starts looking more and more transparent. We start being able to see and understand more things and then apply predictive analytics and machine learning so that we can be more proactive than reactive. Now, this potentially will take around about a third of our operating costs, but it will add slightly potentially to our capital costs. But this is an improvement in our industry and something that we can certainly work towards. But if you then start and you take the next step, could our minds start looking like this? Could we start actually completely automating our minds so that there is nobody working underground, which would be a far safer situation? Could we have nobody working above 4,000 metres? So all of our processing plants as well as our open pit mines are automated. Could we start moving towards carbon neutrality because we electrify? We actually control material we move, how we move it, because we can sense the ore body, we can sense the rock type. Can we actually now miniaturise what's going on? Because we're not putting people underground now. We don't have humans operating the equipment. So can we make it much smaller, moving less waste, and hence taking less resources to move the same amount of material or same amount of gold? Can we use conveyor systems, railway systems, and other continuous mining systems to now further improve the economics and improve the reliability of these sorts of mines? And obviously have them as much underground as possible, because now we can understand the ore bodies better and sense them better. Now, this sort of future may mean that we can have half the operating costs and also lower capital costs, so start moving more towards what we might like to see and impact in terms of less community impacts. Or do mines start looking even like this? What if we now really can understand where our ore bodies are? We use different techniques, we use more sensors, we use other techniques to understand the ore bodies so well and to change our processing techniques so that they're very small and right at the face of where we are mining, that in fact now we can start just drilling holes and

0: processing at the bottom of the hole, liquefying the metals and bringing them to surface. So very little waste is moving. And certainly the impact on the surface, we get rid of tailings dams. We don't have that same impact in the communities where people might be living. Or do we start looking like this? Do we start using blockchain technologies so that we don't have to mine at all? You know, this may work for gold mining, where two-thirds of gold mining is actually a financial instrument. So if we really understood the ore body, if we could be specific about which piece of the ore body we're referring to using blockchain and other technologies, could we actually vault gold in the ground, create a completely different investment class?
1: Coming up after the break.
0: But partnerships become fundamentally important. Because we can't do these things on our own. We do need the community, we do need investors, we do need our employees, and we do need suppliers and others both inside and outside our industry to help us solve some of these problems.
1: You're listening to Idea City on the Air, brought to you by Zoomer Magazine. We'll be back in a moment with more from Michelle Ash.
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3: It's the opening concert of your Toronto Symphony Orchestra's pop series. 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From Connery to Craig, hear the iconic Bond sound come alive at Roy Thomson Hall with the powerhouse vocals of Tony Award-winning Lena Hall. It's Bond music at its boldest, tailored for Toronto. The music of Bond, James Bond. 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
4: 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And you can't find the right words to ask them about it. 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So you can start the conversation. 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
1: Welcome back to Idea City on the Air. We now conclude Michelle Ash's talk on our response to disruption in the mining industry.
0: So in any of these worlds, in any of these realities, and all four could potentially exist, there are going to be impacts on the people. So impacts on our employees, impacts on the community, impacts on our leadership, impacts on our investors, and impacts on society generally. And that's going to require some fundamentally new skills, not only in terms of new leadership skills. You know, so one of the leadership skills that fundamentally we're going to have will be the skill of engaging people, talking to people, coming up with a solution, and then getting people to do things differently, fundamentally differently, to the way they've done them in the past. But then there are also other new skills that we'll have to train our people in. You know, whether it's data science, whether it's mathematics, whether it's how to be creative, how to actually do something different and unusual and create interesting solutions. Whether it's the ability to learn, because all of us are going to have to learn faster as we have to integrate different technologies and adjust to new ways of working. Whether it's collaboration, and I think we spoke about partnerships before, but partnerships become fundamentally important because we can't do these things on our own. We do need the community, we do need investors, we do need our employees, and we do need suppliers and others both inside and outside our industry to help us solve some of these problems. And then the one that that I like the most, because it's one that comes to a conversation that my son and I had. So my son is 15 years old. He lives in Australia with his grandparents. And so I only get to see him a few times a year. And often when I do get to see him, we have really interesting conversations about things. And one of the conversations we had recently was, he said, "Mum, what are people going to do when robots can do a lot of the work that we currently do, and we have artificial intelligence helping us solve other problems. You know, what are people going to do? What are we going to do potentially when we're underemployed? And it's a fascinating question. And I think why I put ethics there is one of the conversations that we're going to have to start is we can't stop a lot of this technology that's coming. We can't stop people from using mobile phones and being able to pay with their wallets and or pay with their phone rather than using their wallets. We can't stop the changes in robotics or in automation. But what we can do is start discussing, what does that mean in terms of the different skills people will need to take on? What does that mean in terms of people relearning and learning addition skills? And what does that mean in terms of how we're going to work as a society so that people don't get left behind? So certainly in terms of innovation in the mining industry, we have to make sure that we have a balanced view of innovation, which is not just that things are feasible, that they can be done, that the science is there, not just that they are viable, so they're going to make money and they make business sense, but also that they're desirable. And this engagement with people is fundamental to the way that we're going to be needing to move forward. So disruption is coming to our industry. Digital reinvention is necessary, but how we respond is up to us as leaders, not just in the mining industry, but leaders outside of the mining industry, and how we partner and we work together to, as I said, not leave people behind. And I did promise you a quote. It's not an Albert Einstein quote, but it is from Peter Diamandis, who is a serial entrepreneur in San Francisco, wrote a wonderful book called Abundance. And he said something once that has stuck with me and is my personal mantra, that if we want to know the future, or the best way for us to know the future, is to create it. And that's my challenge for leaders, not only in the mining industry, but around us and as a society, is let's create the future that we want. Thank you.
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Hello, and welcome to Idea City on the Air, the radio show. By the end of the next half hour, you'll be inspired and enlightened by the world's biggest ideas, innovations, and breakthroughs as you hear about them in talks from the planet's smartest people. In this episode of Idea City on the Air, Cheryl Ricollet speaks about the balance between tradition and sustainability.

also Ani, Shel Rekali Dijnakaz Wanabde Donjiba. So I'm greeting you in my language of Anishinaabemowin. I said my name is Cheryl, and I come from Wanapate First Nation. That's part of our tradition. That's part of, you know, how we like to greet each other. And another part of our tradition is we like to, and I'm going to take a moment to respectfully acknowledge the traditional territory of the Mississaugas of New Credit, which is something that, you know, as people and we're entering into each other's territories, we like to acknowledge as well. So those are some of the traditions and some of the practices of our people. And what I'm here to talk to you about today is some of our traditions and some of our knowledge and how we're really trying to include that in resource development projects, how we're trying to be innovative and how we're trying to ensure that we're contributing, you know, to the mine of the future. So here's a picture of me when I was small. And here is, right next to me is my cousin Tomalee. So

part of our family tradition is that her and I, as far as I can remember, have always had to share our birthdays. So our birthdays are about 10 days apart, and I don't know if, according to this picture, it doesn't look like I'm too happy to be sharing a birthday with her.

0: 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We'll be back in a moment with more from Cheryl Recollet. 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
0: Welcome back to Idea City on the Air. 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
5: And then I'll bring you to this photo. So these are the Anishinaabe Kwesans in our community. So our young women, our young girls. And we're really trying to ensure that these girls, these kids will be able to foster our own Indigenous knowledge and ensure that it goes into the future for all of our future generations. So we've started to recognize that, as technology has advanced, as we've been participating in society, that we don't have as much time to, live off the land like we used to, right? So, we shop at the grocery store, we're not, out hunting for everything anymore because we don't have, the time to do that perhaps, or there's a lot of, new innovations, right? So how do we ensure that our land-based knowledge, our Indigenous knowledge is being transferred on to our kids? So for my community of Wanapate First Nation, I'm the Director of Sustainable Development, and I think that it's really important that our youth still understand this knowledge and that they also understand science. So what we created was a program called our Sustainability Superheroes, in which, we're trying to ensure that our youth understand their sacred responsibilities for caring for the earth, but also perhaps maybe engaged in science and engaged in environment, so then that way they can take over the jobs that we're doing. They're going to be our future leaders, so they need to have a strong understanding. So,
6: new initiative that we have here at Wanapate is our sustainability superheroes. What kind of superpower would you want if you could have any superpower?
7: Have the ability to clean the whole world in just a few minutes.
8: To keep the land safe.
9: I would plant a million trees a day.
10: To save all the endangered animals.
11: Maybe at shooting time.
6: We've had quite a few youth participate in our community cleanup, and we also just recently had some do some tree planting.
12: Why do you think it's important that we take care of our environment?
13: So we don't get a bad land to live on, so we could have air,

0: Great.
1: So that's just a little snippet of some of the programming that we do, right? So it's, you know, it's about sharing with them some of our teachings, sharing with them some of our ceremonies, but also sharing with them, you know, we take out microscopes and we look for benthics to see if we can find out what are good indicator species of good water quality, right? Trying to engage them. You've seen some, they were at a workshop called Capture the Wind, in which we're trying to teach them about renewable energy. We do Capture the Sun. We're trying to develop and foster an understanding of resource development, so that way when these are decision makers of our community or when they're leaders, they'll have a strong foundation to understand these projects. So that our Indigenous knowledge lives on.
2: Coming up after the break.
1: We have a tailings dam breach that breached all their tailings, flowed right through, right into Post Creek, which was already an area of concern for our community, and right through the community to our lake. So it impacted all of our drinking water sources.
2: This episode of Idea City on the Air is brought to you by Zoomer Magazine. We'll be back in a moment with more from Cheryl Recollet. Visit ideacity.ca to watch hundreds of archival talks from the 20-year history of Moses Neimer's Idea City Conference, featuring the biggest ideas from the world's smartest people.
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1: So you guys all hear about, you know, Indigenous knowledge. It's called several different things. You'll hear it Aboriginal traditional knowledge, TEK, traditional ecological knowledge, IK, Indigenous knowledge, but it's all comes down to the same thing, right? It's about understanding a relationship, a unique relationship that we have with the land, and trying to use our knowledge to contribute to innovative solutions. Why? Like, why do we care about Indigenous knowledge? Why do we have to, you know, learn about this now? Or why are you hearing more about this, you know, in today's society, right? Any type of resource development that's happening in Canada, or perhaps even in North America, happens on Indigenous territory. So more and more Indigenous peoples are wanting to be included in this process, meaningfully included in this process, included in decision-making related to these projects. So how can that happen, right? And then there's also something to also point out, that Indigenous knowledge tends to be, people will be like, oh, well, how did you guys used to canoe over here? And how did

you guys used to do this? It's like, it's not a used to thing. It's a now thing. We're still utilizing our land. We're still hunting. We're still trapping. We're still fishing. We still understand, you know, weather patterns and these types of things. So lots of times it's talked about in a historic context, but no, now it's living and breathing. Why does mining development, you know, care about traditional knowledge, right? So typically, just because of, you know, a lot of the case law that has come out and a lot of, with like Chilcotin, Caldwell, all these cases that are saying, you know, Indigenous people need to be included because we need to ensure that we're not impacting their Aboriginal and treaty rights, which I love, I get. I'm happy that I still have Aboriginal and treaty rights and that we're all working towards protecting those. But what we're talking about is me moving beyond that checkbox approach in the EA that says, hey, Cheryl, am I impacting your Aboriginal and treaty rights? Oh, no, you're not. Okay, great. Here's my application for my EA, and hopefully the government will give me my permit. And I recognize that's a valuable part of it. But in terms of getting to innovation, we need to move beyond this checkbox approach and utilize our knowledge like we utilize science, right? To help inform project design. So, you know, it's just not a matter of impact now. It's a matter of, no, we want to be included, we want to be engaged, and we want our local knowledge to be included, right? So what that may look like could mean different things. And there's, you know, several examples across this country of how Indigenous people are including their knowledge into resource development or into monitoring programs or whatnot. Those I don't know too much about, but what I do know about is our story, and that's what I'm going to share with you a little bit today. So I had mentioned previously that I come from Wanapate First Nation, which is located about 60 kilometers north of the city of Sudbury, about 400 kilometers north of the city of Toronto, north of Cottage Country for all of you guys that head up that way, a little bit further down the highway. And, you know, I have two mines in my backyard, pretty much, right? And so the Whistle Mine story was an old historic open pit mine that operated in the 1900s, maybe about from 1900 to maybe 1920 or so. And then, you know, back then there wasn't as much environmental regulations, probably none at that time, really. So when they were mining this, lots of my community has contaminated soil now, contaminated sediment from the processes that they used back in the day. So, this actually started the beginning of our relationships with the mining sector. So, 1996, the Whistle Mine needed to write its closure plan. They were going through actual mine closure and they were trying to figure out, you know, what's an innovative solution to cap and close this mine. And what we said is we want to be included in this discussion. We want to have a say in how this mine is decommissioned. And this was prior to the modernization of the Mining Act, prior to all these consultation stuff that are coming out in which you have to be included. This was kind of way before that. So they didn't have to include us, but we really were strong and said, no, we want to be involved in this design. So, you know, we signed our first MOU with INCO at the time. And this, and the catalyst was this closure plan. So, you know, lovely. This is our first mining agreement, finally starting to, you know, get engaged with the industry, seeing how much benefits we can get out of this, seeing how we could work together to collaborate and manage. Then 1999 happens, and we have a tailings dam breach that breached all their tailings, flowed right through, right into Post Creek, which was already an area of concern for our community, and right through the community to our lake. So it impacted all of our drinking water sources. So, you know, we had to be on bottled water now for 2 years, and, you know, significantly compromised the trust in our relationship, right? So where do we go from here? What do we do? You know, like, perhaps we can, you know, litigate, go to court, you know, take the company to court. It's going to cost us a lot of money. We're a First Nation. We don't have any money. So, you know, we're severely underfunded. So what we chose to do was chose to work within the confines of our relationship to really address the problem, right? What are we concerned about here? You know, we need to see the extent of this contamination. We want to be involved in developing an environmental monitoring program that would be robust and resilient and that would provide some confidence for our community members that this is being looked after in a genuine, meaningful way.

0: since then, this is a picture of my Uncle Norman here signing the first agreement when he was chief. He's now 90. Since then, we now are responsible. So we get mining environmental contracts now from our industry partners. So now we're responsible for the water sampling, surface, mostly surface water on Post Creek specifically for this mine, as well as for other mines in our territory. So Whistler was our very first agreement, but now we also have formalized relationships with Glencore and with KGHM and with Wallbridge. And, you know, we try to use these relationships to really collaboratively manage our resources. And these all have structured relationships in which we can have a forum to talk about things. Some are more resilient than others. Some are more genuine than others. Some are more, you know, but it's a relationship, right? You got to work towards it to make sure that it's effective.
1: Coming up after the break.
0: We're developing environmental monitoring programs that include a lot of science, because we know we need the science, but we're also including ceremony, right? So we're also out there praying for the water, caring for the water, doing water walks.
1: You're listening to Idea City on the Air, brought to you by Zoomer Magazine. We'll be back in a moment with more from Cheryl Recollet.
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9: 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I'm Gene Stevens. Don't make the mistake of missing this edition. Plus, a birthday salute to Randy Bachman and the Super 60s Top 10 Countdown from this week in 1967. That's Vintage Favorites, today at 2 on Zoomer Radio.
1: Welcome back to Idea City on the Air. We now conclude Cheryl Recollet's talk on the balance between tradition and sustainability.
0: What we didn't expect by participating in this process and ensuring that, you know, our needs were being heard. We didn't expect to strengthen our relationship. We came from a really contentious place, right? We were very upset. We were fighting. But by utilizing the relationship and trying to strengthen it, trying to work together, we've, you know, achieved that. We've developed strong environmental capacity now. We now operate an environmental company. It's called Taugenene Technical and Environmental Services, named after the chief who signed our treaty in 1850, Chief Taugenene. We have a sense of purpose for our relationship now. You know, it's not just like a IBA type relationship. You're impacting me, now you have to pay me. It says a lot more about participation and active involvement. We now have a strong sense of belonging to our community because they recognize that we're taking the lead on managing our environment and working with our industry partners to do so. A sense of connectedness to our partners, right? These aren't only our partners now, they're our friends, they're our experts, they're our specialists that we can utilize to help inform some of our solutions, not only, you know, our industry partner solutions, right? And what we also really like about this final part is we're developing environmental monitoring programs that include a lot of science, because we know we need the science, but we're also including ceremony, right? So we're also out there praying for the water, caring for the water, doing water walks, you know, doing water journeys, right? Just to ensure doing water ceremonies, so that way the spiritual element of it is also taken care of. And it's a part of a holistic program. And even when we're working on Whistle Mind, like when it's being regreened, is there any way we can, you know, plant some more cultural significant species perhaps, or those kind of things? How can we be innovative to turn this mine site into a land use that our people can still use, right? So how do we do that? And this is kind of all brings us back to when I first started. I shared you some photos of myself as a kid and our youth as children, and how we're trying to get them back out on the land. So what we really encourage now is land-based learning. So land-based learning, you know, teaching them how to hunt, teaching them how to fish, teaching them to appreciate nature again. So what we also feel is, you know, our indigenous knowledge plus science can really foster innovative solutions, right? We're all here together to collaboratively manage this. We're all neighbors, you know, we can fight forever, but the problem won't go away. So how do we, you know, foster innovative solutions? And I find contentiousness often does that, right? So if you develop a relationship that you can actually talk about things, you'll really find some innovative solutions. So, but the important part is we need to ensure that this local knowledge goes on to our future generations, right? So this is how we're trying to do that.
10: Canoe trips in order to gather data. We saw this as an opportunity to bring the youth on the land and reconnect them with their Anishinaabe roots. In an exercise to assert our use and occupancy of our territories, and also to provide them a land-based learning experience.
11: You get to learn how to create your own fire, you get to learn what foods are able to eat, you get to learn how to set up your campsite, how to survive in the wilderness if it comes to that point in life, and I think it's a good experience.
12: They get to forget all the stress that they leave at work and at home. They get to experience our culture like no one else does.
11: I think it's important because it teaches how beautiful it is out here, and it's important for them to come out here and experience nature firsthand and not on TV.
12: I know we could even be hunting out here. We could be going for partridge and fishing. We can just better our knowledge of our culture.
10: So not only are we reclaiming our sacred sites and documenting our native values, but we're also bringing our family and our communities together.
0: So that's just an example of one way that we're trying to bring our youth out onto the land. And this was actually extremely valuable, not particularly for the mining industry, but for the forestry industry, which they log all up in our territory. And because our youth are traveling on that canoe, it's on the Wanapate River. So as they're canoeing there every year, they're recognizing that they need, you know, vegetation on both sides, right? Those are their grocery stores. So they've been able to change the regulation for the forestry companies who used to, I think, you know, cut up to maybe 30 meters on the edge of each river. Now they've got it to increase it to 100 or 200 meters, right? So by utilizing our land and voicing their opinion, sharing their knowledge, they were able to, you know, impact the work that the industry is doing and try to work towards finding a sustainable solution. So that was a little bit of our story and how we're integrating our knowledge, and I appreciate your time, and miigwech.
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0: This is an encore presentation of Zoomer Week in Review. You're listening to the Zoomer Week in Review, brought to you by CARP, fighting against ageism in the workplace and the marketplace. Find out more at carp.ca.
1: Good afternoon and welcome to the Zoomer Week in Review, all things Zoomer worldwide. I'm Libby Znaimer. Coming up, marking an anniversary in the midst of Alzheimer's, I talk with Lisa Raitt about a special but tough moment with her husband, Bruce, who is suffering from young onset Alzheimer's. And are you still helping your adult children financially? A new RBC report finds more than half of parents are still offering withdrawals from the bank of mom and dad. But first, here are your Zoomer headlines from around the world. Japan has reached a remarkable demographic milestone. For the first time, more than 100,000 people in the country are aged 100 or older. Japan's health ministry says there were 107,677 centenarians as of September the 1st, about 8,000 more than a year ago. The number has risen for 56 consecutive years, and women account for roughly 88% of the total. Japan is already among the world's leaders in life expectancy, with an average of about 84 years. Scientists attribute that to wholesome diets and an advanced healthcare system. Still in Japan, a 90-year-old bodybuilder has won a major competition in Hiroshima. Toshisuke Kanazawa has become an online sensation after winning the over-85 category in the All Japan Masters Fitness Championship. His victory came just one day after his 90th birthday, and he says he wants to live to 130. Meanwhile, in Britain, a growing number of people are giving up their jobs to care for elderly, disabled, or seriously ill relatives and friends. A new report from Carers UK estimates that more than 1,500 workers are becoming unpaid carers every day, up sharply from around 600 a day in 2019. The charity says about 11 million adults in the UK now provide unpaid care, and roughly 3.3 million have left paid employment to do it. Here in Canada, more than 8 million people are unpaid caregivers. Talk about a late library return. A magazine checked out in New Hampshire has finally made its way back to the library 132 years overdue. The September 1894 issue of the Century Illustrated Monthly magazine was returned to the Concord Public Library by a man named John, who said it had been sitting around his house for decades, but he had no idea how it ended up in his home. Under the library's normal rules, the fine would have come to more than $12,000. After 48,220 days overdue. But John got lucky. The library recently introduced a year-long freeze on overdue fines, and after reading about that, he decided it was finally time to bring the magazine back. It's a viral travel trend for 2026, and it's called Nonamaxing. Nona, of course, is the Italian word for grandmother, and the trend involves Gen Z and millennial tourists seeking out the wisdom of older women while they're on holiday. One indicator is the number of searches for classes hosted by grandmas, which has increased by more than 50% between 2023 and 2025. These include baking traditional Viennese pastries in Austria, dancing in Puglia, and learning about local history in East Sussex. It's part of a quest for deep knowledge and authentic experiences on holiday. I'm Libby Znaimer, and those are your headlines from around the world. We often talk to former Deputy Conservative leader Lisa Raitt about politics, but she's also been very open about her husband Bruce's disease. He was diagnosed with young-onset Alzheimer's at the age of 56, and Lisa has been his caregiver since then. They recently marked their 10th wedding anniversary, having actually married after Bruce's diagnosis, which I think is amazing. Here is my heart-wrenching conversation with Lisa. You married your husband after his diagnosis, which I think is just huge.
2: Wow. So Bruce and I started dating in 2009. So we were together for 8 years before he was diagnosed. And, you know, when he got the diagnosis, we had already bought a house together. We had a mortgage. Marriage wasn't on the cards because I'd been married before and I wasn't interested in getting married again. But once he was diagnosed and I could see how nervous he was, he didn't want to be abandoned. And I just said, okay, well, let's get married. He always wanted to get married. I was the one that said no. And then I said, okay, we'll do it. But I will tell you, it's funny. I used to say to him, okay, if you want to get married, Bruce, you organize the wedding and I'll show up. And the sad part is that Libby, he couldn't organize the wedding because he had lost executive abilities, executive level of understanding, 2 years before that. So even if he wanted to, he wasn't going to be able to do it.
1: Yeah. So tell me about the day of your 10th anniversary. And you must have had so many complex emotions. I mean, was there still a celebration in it?
2: Yes, there's always a celebration in it. And I thought it was important for me personally to mark it. 10 years is a long time. You know, it's one of the big anniversaries that you make it through. I got dressed up. I went to the nursing home to see him. It wasn't my normal day to go, and he was a bit surprised to see me, I think, because I was in a dress. Normally, I roll in there in sweatshirt, you know, as I go into the nursing home to feed him. But this time, I was all dressed up. I knew I wanted a picture with him. And I think I just expected to have a nice picture, a nice, you know, smile with him, the normal way that we interact. He nods at me. He doesn't know who I am. But for some reason that day, he definitely knew who I was, and he knew who he was. And after that moment of recognition and him bursting into tears and sobbing and me having to comfort him, I was just so shocked, Libby. I walked away saying, I don't know how to process any of this right now. This was not what I was expecting. My silos have broken, and how I've been able to manage all of my emotions about his illness and our journey were gone.
1: Wow. I mean, we hear stories like that about people whose loved ones have Alzheimer's and generally don't recognize them. And suddenly out of the blue, there's like a moment of recognition. And yeah. It's not necessarily a happy, wonderful thing.
2: Nope. Since I went on public and talked about it, I got a lot of notes from women who had gone through the same thing with their husbands, and they're telling their stories to me. And one woman told me that her husband turned to her and looked at her and said, I'm so sorry, I'm not smart. Imagine. Oh. I thought, gut-wrenching. It's not the movies, Libby, like I said. This is not the movies. There's no happy endings here. And the moments of the recognition sometimes are far more painful than not him not knowing me at all. I'd almost rather that he not have cognizance, because it hurts so much to watch him have the clarity of knowing he's trapped in this disease.
1: Yeah, you know, I have a friend, a younger friend, and she's a new Canadian. She's from Germany, and her mother is still in Germany with Alzheimer's, and they have much the same problems. She was back and forth trying to settle her mother in a place. And she's lucky she has the means. Like lately, she's literally been going weekend after weekend and then coming back to try to get her kids ready for school. And the last one, they called her and the doctor had told her, your mother is deteriorating very rapidly, that her mother in the home was calling for her and was very agitated. And she said, okay, I have to go this weekend. She went the weekend, and by the time she got there, her mother did not know who she was. And that was the first time that happened. And I mean, with all the physical wear and tear of, you know, that kind of a flight every week, I can't even imagine.
2: It's incredibly difficult. You know, there's the moment when your loved one slips over from knowing they have Alzheimer's to not knowing what Alzheimer's is a bit of a relief at the beginning, because you're no longer mourning the fact that they have that disease. You're just dealing with the disease. The second one is flipping over the edge, is when they forget you. But this third one, I wasn't ready for, which was a recognition and a complete and utter sadness and despair. And I thought that would be something people may want to have a glimpse into. A lot of caregivers, one of them said to me on Facebook message, same thing happened to me. I've held it inside me for 15 years.
1: Wow.
2: And I couldn't talk about it. Yeah.
1: Was there anything joyful about that visit?
2: Oh, gosh, yeah. Yeah. Before he had the clarity.
1: Yeah.
2: Smile, and I would sing to him, and I brought him a cookie. Look, we had a lovely gift exchange. I gave Bruce lemon cookies, which are his favorite, and he picked out a very nice piece of jewelry for me, Libby. It was very kind of him.
1: Oh, really?
2: Well, I did it, but, you know, he did it.
1: He did it.
2: I said, Bruce, you treated me well this year. Thank you very much.
1: Even when husbands are perfectly intact, it's better if you pick the jewelry.
2: I hear you. So, yes, he did. He always gave me jewelry on the anniversary. So on this one, I said, okay, I'm going to go out and buy a piece that's going to be from him. So I got a nice little heart on a chain.
1: And you wrote, and I'm reading from your post, today, while trying to soothe him, I too was reminded of all that we have lost.
2: Yeah. Look, one of the challenges of being in this kind of purgatory is you're a widow, but you're not a widow. You're married, but you're not married. You have a partner, but you don't have a partner. So it kind of intersects all parts of your life, right? I'm alone in the house. I have a son at home now, which is nice. When you get invited to events with everyone else with a plus one, it's often awkward. And sometimes you just don't get invited anymore because, you know, dinner parties are couples. They're not necessarily with a single hanging out. And I'm not saying any of this to make myself, you know, feel sorry for me. I don't feel sorry for me. This is just the reality that a lot of people live. Even though my caregiving is no longer in my house, it's still very real, and it impacts your life. So we lost the ability to go to hockey games and basketball games and golf and trips. And, you know, I think about what our life could have been, and he would have been very proud of me in terms of the career that I've kind of carved out, both with you on the radio and doing what I do at CIBC. And we would have really been enjoying life.
1: Yeah, yeah. World Alzheimer's Day is marked on September 21st. What's your message on that?
2: Well, I'm going to think clearly and carefully about what I'm going to talk about on that day. I will do a post. I normally do a post. But that was the day that I chose to tell the world that Bruce had Alzheimer's in the House of Commons. And I did it indirectly by talking about caregiving. So I think I'll just go back to the beginning and just talk about caregiving and what it's like for the people out there. But I also am really seized with the fact that our workplaces, Libby, are not conducive to people who are trying to juggle it all. Like your friend, the story that you told, she's young, she's got kids, she's got a mom, and maybe she has a job, maybe she doesn't have a job, maybe this is all too much to have a job, but there's a lot of women who decide to retire early, take part-time, don't take that promotion, derail their own career because they've got caregiving responsibilities, and the workforce we have to do better in the workplace, and we have to provide some kind of supports. And I don't mean necessarily monetary. I mean, even having as part of your health plan, counseling on how to deal with this kind of a burden that you have as a caregiver. The Canadian health system is incredibly benefited by all of the silent and free work that caregivers give in this country every single day.
1: Absolutely. Absolutely. Lisa, thank you so much for telling us about this and giving us this insight that, you know, many of us have not seen before.
2: Thank you, Libby. I appreciate you bringing this to light. It's really good. Take care.
1: Okay, you too. Bye.

0: Bye.
1: That was former Conservative Cabinet Minister Lisa Raitt, whose husband Bruce was diagnosed with young-onset Alzheimer's when he was 56 years old. We mark World Alzheimer Day on Monday, September 21st. I'm Libby Znaimer, and this is the Zoomer Week in Review. Coming up, the Bank of Mom and Dad is open and taking withdrawals for adult children.
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1: Do you still help your adult children financially? Until what age do they turn to you for cash? A new survey from RBC finds that more than half of parents have provided support to an adult child in the past year, giving an average of $6,151, to be exact. Parents are increasingly helping to cover the costs of everyday life, groceries, rent, utilities. And the age where the younger generation still needs help is going up to 40. I spoke with Luciana Adragna, Vice President of Client Segments Everyday Banking at RBC. Luciana, I mean, a lot of parents say, I mean, it's great that they're there to support people, their children. And they say this is just what parents do. But have you found that are people prepared for this and doing it in kind of an organized fashion, or is it sort of pretty ad hoc?
12: I mean, if you're asking me if parents are prepared, I think that's exactly one of the things we're concerned about is, as you mentioned earlier, Libby, the age of support has gone beyond what we used to traditionally think of as how long you support your kids. Like, it's not really linear anymore that you go to school, get a job, and you launch. So we're looking at kids kind of finishing much later, and then parents who are also starting to think about, or maybe, well, might even be approaching their own retirement, starting to think about how they can help their kids and struggling a little through that. I think one of the things we're most concerned about is, do you have a financial plan yourself? I was talking to someone earlier and said the best advice I ever got was on an airplane and put your mask on first. So, you know, in terms of planning, we really encourage parents to not make this a competing priority. So if they want to help their kids, really make sure they have their own essentials under control in terms of expenses and emergency savings, and then understand how they're tracking towards their retirement goals before just

0: deciding how much they can provide to their children to help them out.
1: One of the things that's interesting, we're used to hearing that parents have to help their kids out for big things like a down payment, because even if you make a really good salary, if you're just starting out, there's almost no way that you could have amassed, you know, a down payment for what houses cost now. But your survey is finding that parents are helping out with basically everyday expenses. Mm-hmm. Is that a change?
0: It's definitely something that we've seen accelerate post-COVID and in the current economy. You know, I'm not an economist, but you just have to go to the grocery store to know that everything has increased in price. And though, you know, as I mentioned earlier, kids are launching, they're launching later in life and they need help with the basic day-to-day things. We're not really seeing the increase in like luxury contributions, you know, buying your kids a car. It's really about helping them even with utilities and debt repayment and helping them get off on their feet.
1: Yeah, it's and what about, you know, I hear, this is anecdotal, of course, you know, criticism of younger people and some of the things they spend a lot of money going out to eat, which costs a fortune and other things. So how does at least a perception of irresponsible spending come into that?
0: Absolutely. I mean, we hear a lot about that, but one of the things that we advise is, you know, have the conversations about money. We know money is an emotional topic, right? And nobody really likes to talk about it, but have a money check-in with your kids. Don't make assumptions about what they're doing or not doing with the money. One of the things we advise is sit down with facts. So many banks, and RBC has Nomi budgets and Nomi insights. Many banks have tools that will actually show you what's coming in, what's gone out, and where is it going out to? And are those the right things to be spending on? We always say sometimes your kids don't need money. Sometimes they need advice too. So I like what Cynthia mentioned earlier around that. You know, teach your kids how to have good financial management skills, because one of the things we saw in the survey too is that a lot of parents feel like, you know what, my kids just don't have the money management skills to manage their own finances.
1: Yeah, well, a lot of kids may need advice, but it doesn't mean they want advice. What do you advise people in terms of that chat? Because as you said, it can be difficult.
0: Mm-hmm. Well, I think first start with knowing your own budget and goals as a parent. And then, again, have those monthly money check-ins. Keep the conversation going, too. Ask, is it about advice or money? And most importantly, set clear expectations so that if there is a financial support that's provided, you know, is there a payback required? What is the payback schedule? You know, for earlier in years, I would say also give your kids one thing to be independent on. So maybe it's their cell phone bill, or maybe they're off to university and you're covering their tuition and their room and board, but they're accountable for their textbooks and any sort of incidentals related. So give them one thing where they can actually start to learn to have that accountability end to end and then grow from there. Because I also agree that they want that independence. And I don't think parents are trying to keep them dependent. It's more of a concern that they can't, you know, they can't launch with all this economic pressure on them.
1: Okay. On that note, we wrap things up. Thank you so much, Luciana Adragna. Appreciate it. Bye-bye.
0: Thank you. Bye-bye.
1: That was Luciana Adragna, a vice president at RBC. I'm Libby Znaimer, and this is the Zoomer Week in Review. Coming up, we'll celebrate the birthday of a Canadian titan of the music industry.
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3: Danielle Lanois is a legendary Canadian album producer and musician whose musical career began at age 9 with a penny whistle. He was born in Hull, Quebec on September 19, 1951. Lanois started his production career at the age of 17, recording artists in the basement of his mother's home in Ancaster, Ontario. Later, he started the iconic Grant Avenue Studio in an old house that he bought in Hamilton, where he worked with such musicians as Martha and the Muffins, the Spoons, and children's singer Raffi, and he was just getting started. Aside from releasing several solo albums, Lanois went on to produce albums for countless artists, including Bob Dylan, Neil Young, Peter Gabriel, Robbie Robertson, and Emmylou Harris. He collaborated with Brian Eno to create the ambient genre and produced several albums for the Irish rockers U2. Three albums produced or co-produced by Lanois have won Grammy Award for Album of the Year. Four other albums received Grammy nominations. He's also received several Juno Awards and nominations. In 2005, Lanois was inducted into Canada's Walk of Fame. In 2013, he received a Lifetime Achievement Award at the Governor General's Performing Arts. And in 2018, he was invested in the Order of Canada. Danielle Lanois' recording of Sono Dorado was included in the 2004 Billy Bob Thornton film, Friday Night Lights. Give it a listen.

0: That was Danielle Lanois with Sono Dorado. The multi-award-winning musician and album producer to the stars was born in Hull, Quebec on September 19th, 1951. And that brings us to the end of this week's edition of the Zoomer Week in Review. I'm Libby Znaimer. Thanks for joining me today. Be sure to come back next week to stay up to date with all things Zoomer worldwide.
1: Zoomer Week in Review.

0: In cancer treatment and the research that can lead to more groundbreaking treatment and even prevention. And this past week, we learned about a milestone breakthrough donation to the Princess Margaret Cancer Foundation, $100 million from an anonymous donor, an amount that will certainly power more important research. To provide more details and feedback, Libby was joined by Dr. Nisha Dani, medical oncologist at the Princess Margaret Cancer Center.
1: It's unprecedented, the amount of this donation, the fact that it was anonymous, and you know, the trifecta that it was unrestricted. And I think the importance of that to us is that it really demonstrates such a tremendous vote of confidence in terms of the clinicians and the scientists and the team here at Princess Margaret in terms of being able to understand what the priorities are. So I think, you know, there'll be an investment of this donation in terms of our strategic priorities. I can speak more to those as well in terms of what the cancer program is really focusing on in the near future.
2: I imagine it'd take a while to actually spend $100 million. You have to recruit people because most of the money usually is to pay very talented researchers.
1: Certainly there is that potential, but, you know, we've got an incredible team here at Princess Margaret already, and we are already doing some really important work, and this will just help to, you know, facilitate and improve the, accelerate the growth and the progress that we can see. We've been talking for some time about our strategic priorities in terms of focusing on what we call stage zero cancer. So early detection, prevention, and interception. So really trying to have an impact at those earliest stages of diseases to prevent people from becoming those patients with advanced disease that need more advanced therapeutics. We have also for some time been focusing on what are our treatments beyond chemotherapy, beyond our standard treatments, precision medicine, both in terms of systemic therapy and radiation treatments. So there's a lot of groups here already working on that, targeted treatments, theranostics, really looking at novel imaging and tying that to therapeutics. And what we've really recognized is that in order to, this is kind of a cornerstone of our program at Princess Margaret, is trying to build a world free of the fear of cancer. And our focus is on really fully supporting patients through this whole journey, living with cancer, living beyond cancer treatment. So one of our priorities is really trying to develop that program of boundless support. And what that means is a huge focus on mental health of cancer patients and caregivers, recognizing that impact is beyond just the patient, but really that very holistic approach to supporting patients through that. So these are all things that we're working on already. Of course, there's a lot of interest in AI technology and embedding that in terms of, some of the research, but certainly there'll be interest in recruiting as well.
2: Nisha, I'm going to give the last word to you on this the positive news about this donation.
1: I mean, I think one thing that we're all very excited about is this ability to really look at the whole person that's affected with cancer. And focus our programs on survivorship, cancer, mental health, like all those things that are really important, more that like to support patients through their treatments. So we're really excited about this. We're excited about the donation and the impact that Princess Margaret could have both nationally, like beyond kind of Toronto, like nationally, internationally, to really help develop that world free of the fear of cancer.
0: Dr. Nisha Dani, medical oncologist at the Princess Margaret Cancer Center. This is the best of Fight Back on Zoomer Radio. I'm Jane Brown. We spend a lot of time talking about the race for Toronto's mayor and some of the higher profile council races. But what about other levels that have or should have an important impact on people's lives, like school board trustees? Our own Tasha Carradin is among the candidates. Lawyer, columnist with the National Post, and occasional guest host.

0: post on Zoomer's Fight Back. Tasha is a candidate for TDSB trustee for Ward 7, Toronto St. Paul's, University Rosedale, and Toronto Centre. Tasha spoke with Libby on Wednesday about how the campaign is going ahead of the October 26th municipal election.
1: Well, in my ward, I believe it's 8 candidates are running, and my motivation is, as a parent and a school council chair, I'm the chair of a Rosedale Heights School of the Arts Council, and I have been involved in school, volunteerism since my daughter's in kindergarten. Actually, I started volunteering on a board that helps special needs children in the Durham region where we used to live, and was very active with that, active on the school council when she was in kindergarten and then through elementary school doing things. And now what I've seen through all that is in the Toronto District School Board, where she's been for the past 4 years, a real need to bring the focus back to excellence in education, to safety in the classroom, to responsible spending and accountability to parents. The schools do a lot of things, but there are only so many hours in the day. And I really feel they need to focus so that we can get graduation rates up, we can get better scores on EQAO in math, and we can also make sure that kids are being well-rounded, you know, arts and sports and all those other things. They're not frills. They're really important. There's so many needs in the board, but I really feel that we need to focus on giving kids a good, solid, well-rounded education to prepare them for life after school.
2: How much time are you spending knocking on doors, and what kind of reception are you getting?
1: I was just knocking this morning. I've been going out a lot since school is back in session. I've been to a different school. We do 5 schools a week, either pick up or drop off. So I was at school this morning, Oriole Park, greeting parents and giving them my information and encouraging them to come. We have a meet and greet next week, actually, at the Resto Bar at 49 St. Clair Street West, 7 o'clock. Next Tuesday, come out. Like, it'd be great to see you. I'd love to meet you. But I am going to the doors too. And it's the reception I'm getting there is really interesting, Libby, because people are frustrated. Some parents have a wonderful school, but they still know that there are problems at other schools. And many people also don't know, like you said, that they can even vote for trustee. Some are surprised I'm still there, the trustee position's still there. And some are surprised that they're like, oh, it's part of the vote for municipal. And I used to educate people on that. So it's very important to know you can vote for trustee, first of all. Most important thing is vote. You know, vote for whoever you believe is the right person, but please vote. It's very important. But also people are concerned about all the issues you mentioned. Safety, anti-Semitism, technology in the classroom is a big one. I have one parent say to me, why is my grade 1 daughter being taught to use QR codes, how to scan a QR code? She goes, I don't want her on a screen at school. I want her to be off screen so she's actually learning. This is not a skill that she needs. Like, it's ridiculous. So many apps and stuff like that. So parents are, you know, they're concerned and they want someone like a trustee to be there for them.
2: What about the people you're running against? We know that the incumbent, and it's usually a big advantage, you described feeling unsupported by her, and she has a so-called progressive philosophy. And I noticed that one of the other candidates is a religious official. He's an imam. He runs the Islamic Center. And you've got to wonder, I mean, TDSB is supposed to be non-denominational.
1: Yeah, that is, it should be. I believe education should not favor any particular faith. It should respect all of them, but it shouldn't favor one. We've had a school board that has had a very diverse representation on it so far. I think, you know, I'm not going to speak for my fellow candidates. They have their own reasons for running. But I know that what I bring to the race is a balance. I think we need a balanced approach. We need to listen to all community voices, and we need to make sure that issues as they come up are addressed. And that's, you know, to your point earlier about anti-Semitism, since October 7th, the last few years, it's become a huge problem. The TDSB has to act on that problem. There were problems with anti-Muslim racism before that the TDSB acted, anti-Black racism, they acted on that. So, you know, at different times, priorities come up and you need to act on them and make sure that there is a balance and that kids all just feel that they are respected in the classroom and that they see each other as just fellow students. I mean, that to me is, you know, that's the real message here, is that let's focus on what we have in common as opposed to all the things that divide us all the time.
0: Tasha Carradine, running for Toronto District School Board Trustee in Ward 7, Toronto St. Paul's, University Rosedale, and Toronto Centre. This is Zoomer Radio's Best of Fight Back. I'm Jane Brown. Still to come, how to secure Jewish institutions in the wake of last Sunday's attempted hate crime massacre at Sons of Jacob Synagogue in Belleville. We discuss next.
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0: Ahead of Thursday's update from Belleville's police chief, when it was confirmed the shooting outside the synagogue on Sunday was a thwarted anti-Semitic hate crime attack on the Jewish community, Libby spoke with our municipal panel about security at Jewish institutions in Toronto. Local rabbis are saying they need more access to paid duty Toronto police officers because the security guards that all Jewish institutions hire cannot carry guns. Weighing in, former Toronto City Councillor Karen Stintz and current City Councillors James Pasternak for Ward 6 York Centre and John Burnside for Ward 16 Don Valley East.
12: Officers volunteer to do pay duties. They're paid well, but it's a volunteer role. The City of Toronto has struggled with having enough pay duty officers to fill the need as it stands now. So that's the first issue. There are actually three. The second issue is it as a human being, is that most officers will look at that pay duty list and they're going to take the easiest pay duty because it's overtime, right? So, how many officers are going to want to be armed guards? There might be some, but I think you're going to have a challenge there. And then I think the third issue is that although police do have firearms training, they have to qualify every year. I don't think they necessarily have the level of training for what's coming at them. In that situation, I believe the individual had a shotgun. It was pretty obvious, what was going on. But I think you need almost specially trained. I don't know if it's the level of the ETF, but I think you need specially trained officers. And at the end of the day, I think it's a cost that has to be borne by society. And if it means we have to pay for specially trained officers, and that's what they do, then that's what they do. And I just think the idea of access

0: to pay duty officers is fraught with problems.
1: James, what's your take on this? And have you been hearing the same from institutions in your ward?
2: I think that we're at our limit. We're maxed out as far as offering paid duty officers is concerned. The private institutions have spent millions. The estimate in the Jewish community is about $35 million in private security. That's the schools, the synagogues, the other institutions over the last 3 years. And that's on top of probably about $50 million in police time, out there on the street trying to contain the mobs. So it's a mess. It is not a good societal trend. Paid duty are necessary because it makes people feel comfortable, and they can play a role in protecting institutions.
1: Karen, do you have a view of this? And how do you think this affects people's priorities? I mean, we keep hearing that affordability is the top of mind and safety and security and crime is next. But I would think that basically for everyone that an incident like this would change that calculus a bit.
3: That's what I want to believe, because this is not an isolated incident. And for anyone to come out and say that this is a one-off, I mean, that's just nonsense. Okay. And so we need to move past that. We need to move past that false narrative that there's not more risk in the community. And, you know, I think both John and James have pointed to a societal failure and that we are complicit. We are complicit as a nation for allowing this to occur. And so by what we say, what our leaders say and what they don't say about what's happening. And so it's not about, as James pointed out, it's not about building walls and fortresses around the Jewish community. It's about understanding that we need to pull those walls down by making them feel safe. And that is actually taking action against the hate that is literally in our face and we're doing nothing about. And so we don't have enough armed officers to police the institutions that need to be protected. We just don't. So and it's not sustainable. What we need to get back to is a sense of understanding of what it means to be a civil society and how we make sure that faith institutions are free of the risks that the Jewish community is currently facing.
4: 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This is Zoomer Radio's Best of Fight Back. I'm Jane Brown. It was a fun night for foodies in Toronto, including for our own Libby Znaimer, who attended the event launching this year's Michelin Guide on Tuesday night. She said it was very swishy and fabulous, though it did seem smaller than previous years. And the nicest thing, in addition to the very good food, was seeing how pumped, excited, and happy the restaurant people were in being acknowledged. The guide includes over 100 restaurants across 33 types of cuisine. There are 15 starred restaurants, while 31 restaurants earned the Bib Gourmand designation for good food at good value. One restaurant earning a new Bib Gourmand designation is Antilia in the Bloor Court neighborhood of Toronto. Co-chef and co-owner Aldo Camaranis joined Fight Back to talk about the honor, along with Phoebe Knight, associate editor of Zoomer Media Property blog TO. First to Aldo.
5: It's been a big week for Antilia. We just also got the Air Canada Best New Restaurants list, award recently, and that was a jump. But the difference between even that and now this. The Gourmand and Mindful Voices Award, it is much, much, much bigger. We are probably going to be booked solid for 2 months in advance very soon. Calls are coming in. Like, everyone seems to want to do a large party reservation. So I think for a restaurant that, we went through a good pair of highs, but we went through a lot of lows. This is a lifeline. This is something that is going to allow us to keep doing what we're doing, but now with the security that we don't need to think about, hey, do I even hire a dishwasher? Do I have the hours to give my staff members? I think that filling up, finding what that ceiling will be very instrumental towards making sure that everyone who works here also has like a bit more consistency in their schedule and a bit more like they know what to expect when they open that that deli full of cash every week. We should probably get envelopes.
1: Let's bring Phoebe in. So my question was going to be, does this still have the same importance and cachet than before? But listening to Aldo, I think the answer is yes.
6: Yeah, I think definitely it does. I think it's been interesting this year. No new stars were awarded to any restaurants, but a really impressive class was added to the Bib Gourmand. And that's been really interesting to see how the Bib Gourmand distinction, which recognizes restaurants with a great value, is becoming almost as relevant as the stars themselves, especially as people work to preserve their hard-earned money. We're still going out to restaurants just as much, and we're still trusting the Michelin guide just as much, but those Bib Gourmand restaurants are really becoming the creme de la creme, I would say, especially in Toronto.
1: There are all these other designations, contests, best of. Is this still the premier one, or is the whole idea of being the best of, is it getting a little bit diluted?
6: I think it really depends on what you look for. For example, at BlogTO, we have best of Toronto lists that we have voted on by people in Toronto, just everyday people. So if that's what you want the voice of the people, then you can trust a list like that. Michelin is voted on by the highest experts that you could possibly have. They're anonymous inspectors going into the restaurants multiple times, going into multiple restaurants and ordering multiple things. So if you want an expert opinion, you can absolutely, I would say, trust the Michelin guide. But I think always the best way to find out the best restaurants in your city is just to get out there and try them for yourself and build your own personal favorite list.
1: The Bib Gourmand is supposedly a designation for restaurants that are a good value. It's very expensive to go out. And I remember when we were chatting, Aldo, on the night of, you had a very amusing response to that, to that. I think you were saying that you pride yourself that you're not going to break people's bank accounts.
5: Something we really effort to do here at Antilia is numerous things, but one of them is, since we're representing such a wide range of people, we want anyone from any one of these places to be able to come in here and recognize what it is that we do as their food, you know? So if someone comes in and we have a Caribbean dish on the menu, we don't want it to be stuffy. We don't want it to be too different from that. If my grandma were to come in, I want her to know what she's eating. But at the same time, it's like, I want them to come in. So, you know, we're not exactly the cheapest restaurant, but we're also, you know, we're a good special occasion for some people or a casual occasion for other people. And I think that's like a good range to be in is, you know, we try to punch well above our weight when it comes to value. We try to deliver more than, because we love doing this, you know, and the whole center of it is delivering that love to as many people as possible.
4: 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I'm Jane Brown. Still to come, what you had to say about the week that was and the Fight Back Knockout Call of the Week.
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4: Fight Back with Libby Znaimer has the most informed guests on the week's hot topics, and we always want to hear from you. Here are some of this week's best calls. Josette in Toronto phoned about what happened in Belleville outside the Sons of Jacob Synagogue last Sunday.
15: I wish there was a way we could educate the public about the fact that, you know, this conflict in the Middle East has a long, complicated history, and it's not being understood in today's headlines. They're using words that are attacking us, and we have nothing to do with that conflict.
4: Al in Collingwood also called about the attempted hate crime attack against the Jewish community in Belleville.
16: What's going on now just confuses me, because when I was young, it existed, I guess, but at a low level. And I think the question should be, why are people driven to go to these extremes?
4: Sita in Mississauga phoned during that same conversation.
17: It's another sad day for our fellow Jewish Canadians, friends. Our thoughts and well wishes for peace to all. I agree that we must keep talking about this problem. This should never happen in Canada. After all, we're all here for a better life. I'm not a religious person, but I support anyone's religion. I disagree with anyone who suppresses one's belief and try to impose their own on others.
14: And now, Fight Back's Knockout Call of the Week.
4: There were a lot of great calls this week, but the winner of the Fight Back Knockout Call of the Week is Liz in Toronto, who is Jewish and phoned about the heightened security at synagogues these days and addressing the root cause of anti-Semitic hate.
18: The police presence, the security that we have to hire at our own expense, they look at our bags. It's like going to the airport. And I also live in Bathurst and Eglinton, between two synagogues, and the constant police presence. Yes, it makes me feel safe and secure, but it's not just a matter of putting more and more police and hiring more and more security. There's got to be systemic change, and there isn't.
4: That does it for this week's Best of Fight Back on Zoomer Radio. 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I'm Jane Brown. Join us again next weekend. when we'll round up the best of Fight Back.
14: Best of Fight Back is produced by Jane Brown, Ziv Hadi, and Dan Christakos. 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
20: 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I'm a former commercial litigator.

0: used to weigh 242 pounds. When I was 38 years old, I lost over 50 pounds through a regimen of exercise and better nutrition. It took me a year to reach my goal, but I thought if a type A personality like me could do it, really anybody can. I'm still asking questions and learning about what it means to live a healthy lifestyle. Please join me on this continuing journey. Today, we'll discuss how better cannabis can lead to better lives with cannabis CEO Luc Mongeau. We'll learn some brain body hacks with Guinness World Record holder for memory, Dave Farrell. We'll find out what happens when you outgrow a friendship with mindfulness expert Tracy Sograti. And lastly, we'll discover the basic coping tools for men with author Dave Rossi. Before we get to that, here's your tonic quick shot. New research suggests that the human brain begins undergoing major changes in the way its genes are regulated during midlife. The findings may help explain why getting older is the strongest risk factor for neurodegenerative conditions such as Alzheimer's disease. Published in Science, the study examined individual cells from the hippocampus, a brain region important for learning and memory. Researchers found significant changes in several types of brain cells as people aged. One major change involved microglia, immune cells that help protect and maintain the brain. Between about ages 50 and 75, microglia that developed during early stages of life declined sharply. They were increasingly replaced by cells with molecular features similar to immune cells found in the blood. These replacement cells also showed stronger signs of inflammation. Researchers also found a decline in cells that help maintain the blood-brain barrier, which protects the brain from potentially harmful substances in the bloodstream. The study also found that the three-dimensional organization of DNA became less orderly with age. Researchers say the findings suggest that brain aging involves changes to immune cells, blood vessels, neurons, and genome organization, not simply a gradual decline. Question: what's the best way to make sure you're getting the most up-to-date and accurate health and wellness information? Answer: the Tonic newsletter, of course. Visit www.thetonic.ca and sign up today. 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Welcome to the show, Luc. How are you?
1: I'm fantastic. Thank you for having me today.
0: So, you know, we've covered cannabis before on the show, but I think this is going to be interesting, I think, for our listeners, because we're approaching things a little bit differently to understand a little bit more about the business and future of cannabis. Are you with me? Are you ready to go?
1: Absolutely. Let's go.
0: So you're passionate about cultivation. What is it about growing the cannabis plant and continually improving how it's grown that holds your attention?
1: Yeah, you know, when it comes to cannabis, it all starts with the plant. And as you said in the intro, I've worked in pet food before. Pet food, you know, you've got plants coming. You know, wheat, corn are our main ingredients of pet food. But when it comes to cannabis, the plant, I mean, it is the plant. The plant is at the core of everything. And the cannabis plant is a very complex plant. The cultivation process is extremely complex. Variation in sun and temperature, in exposure, in proximity of each plant can have a tremendous impact on the potency or the wellness impact that the plant can have. So it is a real science and an art where you really have to have the highest capabilities in the world to be able to deliver

0: product that consistently delivers what it is intended for, what it is consumed for. So it's the perfect blend of art and science. And for me, it is fascinating.
1: Yeah, I understand. It's a very finicky plant, and there are a lot of challenges to growing it properly and to keep it sort of free of fungus, et cetera, et cetera. When people hear the phrase high quality cannabis, they probably think about potency. From a cultivation perspective through to finished product, what does quality actually mean to you?
0: Yeah, potency is definitely an indicator of quality, but it is not all. For us, quality is consistency, especially when you play in the medical segments of the cannabis industry, where patients rely on your products day in, day out to have the exact effect that it is prescribed for and consumed for. Qualities as well, the quality of the cannabinoid, the terpenes to have, as I was saying earlier, the exact effect that it is prescribed or consumed for.
1: So I understand Canopy serves very different consumers and patients through brands like Tweed, Spectrum Therapeutics, NTL Cannabis, and others. How do you think about building brands and products around different needs, preferences, and occasions?
0: Yeah, it all starts, yes, there's a bit about providing choice there and variety, but it all starts with the consumer. Consumers come to cannabis, and it's very similar around the world. You know, they come to cannabis for pain relief, mood enhancement, sleep. To help them unwind and socialize. So the importance of providing these brands, not necessarily as a marketing tool, but as guideposts of providing the right type of solution for what consumers are looking for is really important. And, you know, it's not only about the brands, it's about the form factors. Are people looking at smoking the products? Are they more comfortable with ingesting a soft gel, for example, or using a vape product? So the brands are really good guideposts to guide the consumers through their desire with cannabis products.
1: You just mentioned that cannabis plays different roles for different people. They're looking for different things. Like, so for example, with me, really does help my sleep, and it helps me sort of, how shall I put this, turn off the incessant voices in my head. So how does that understanding of those different uses shape the products that you develop? Are you actually trying to create products that speak to those specific issues?
0: Yes, absolutely. At Canopy, and I think it's an amazing opportunity for the category as a whole. At Canopy, we try to exist, you know, our core is at the perfect intersection of medical cannabis and well-being. And as a leader in the industry, I'm not talking necessarily by size, I'm talking about the role and the importance of the category as a leader. It's really important for us that we educate consumers and patients alike on how cannabis can play a very positive role in their lives. And it's our responsibility at the same time to continue the innovation, either in refining the consistency, the quality of the products, or creating new form factors, new formats that the consumers feel more comfortable consuming. It is a very exciting time for the cannabis industry. I've been in it for the last 3 years. As you mentioned, I've worked in very large global categories. I've worked in laundry detergent, in chocolate, sugar, candy, baked goods, and a few other categories. And very rarely do you get the chance to work in an industry at a time where, you know, there was a lot of legal, many markets have legalized 7, 8, 10 years ago. And now we're almost in phase two where we had our early adopters, and those were probably individuals who were consuming before legalization. But now we've got a large group of consumers who are starting to look at cannabis and say, hey, this is not necessarily for the young 20-year-old male who wants to wants to unwind and socialize on Friday afternoon, there may be something there for me to help me sleep, to dramatically reduce my anxiety and pain. And that's what's really exciting in the category right now.
1: Yeah. And I think that's why brand becomes more relevant, right? Like, you know, when it's the Wild West, you know, everybody perhaps were just looking for their high at first. But yes, if you're using the product continually, you kind of want to know that what you're using has, I guess, for lack of a better word, continuity, right? And so, like, at least that's what I look for.
0: Yeah.
1: What are you hearing directly from patients and consumers about what they value most in a cannabis product? Like, are they similar to what I said, or has that changed, or is it different?
0: It's very similar. We hear from our consumers, our patients, every single day. You hear stories that just like bring tears to your eyes. I mean, we're helping make a difference in people's life. And when you're at a place where you help people better their lives and make a difference every single day, what they're looking for is this consistency. You need to be reliable. I depend on you. So your product needs to be in stock every single day, every single time I order it. So, you know, sometimes people think of cannabis as a fun industry and people doing things maybe not that seriously. It's a real business. It's a real business that people depend on. So you have to be dependable. You have to be consistent. Your product needs to deliver the same impact every single day. And remember, we're dealing with a plant. And so that's why you need to have the sophistication of your cultivation, your route to market, your transformation, to ensure that the plant all through the entire route to market, the value chain is treated with the utmost respect to deliver the impact that is desired by the consumer or by the patient.
1: Yeah, I mean, everything you're talking about, you know, I came to realize that earlier on. You know, we've been at this for a while on this show, and I would go to the trade shows in support of the cannabis industry and just seeing, you know, all the booths there. And a lot of them were directed at the production as opposed to the marketing. Like, there were some end market people there, obviously, at these shows, but it was also, you know, the machinery that was necessary to cultivate and to sort and to test, et cetera, et cetera. Fascinating. Are there patient or consumer experiences that have stayed with you and helped reinforce why the work that you do at Canopy matters?
0: Oh, yes. I mean, almost every week I hear from consumers or from patients, you know, the ones that are really impactful. You know, we do a lot of work with veterans in Canada, and these are people that have served us, that have defended us, that I've sometimes come back from their service, and they have, you know, they're dealing with anxiety or other conditions. And when we're able to hear from a captain that tells us, hey, you guys serve our community extremely well, I can see firsthand the difference that you've made in our veteran community. I mean, these things are, it just makes everything we do more meaningful. And, you know, we at Canopy, we bring to market through the Storz & Bickel brand medical vaporizers, and we distribute those globally. And these are a more elevated way of getting the benefits of the flower, the cannabis flower. And we get hundreds of comments from people telling them that they weren't comfortable smoking a joint or something like this, and through these medical vaporizers are now really comfortable consuming the cannabis flower and getting the benefits from the flower. So it's extremely meaningful.
1: And, you know, my experience in speaking with people is that health and wellness issues are deeply personal. And, you know, cannabis is also, it doesn't work the same way for everybody. So in that context, what does responsible innovation look like when you're trying to give people more choice without sort of overstating what the cannabis, how the cannabis might affect them?
0: Yeah, there's been a lot of promises made about cannabis, and you see everybody has an opinion about it, and people go out there, they talk about THC and all this stuff. You can't make empty promises. That's why, you know, I mean, it's you have to be trusted. You have to be reliable, and you need to speak from data and from knowledge. So for us, you know, there's two things we take very seriously. Let's make sure consumers are well educated. The different group of consumers, the ones, even more especially the ones that, you know, are not that familiar with the industry. And we're seeing a large number of older individuals who are extremely curious about the industry. These individuals are turning to companies, to authorities that are credible, that can provide them with accurate, easy to understand information. They need to be guided in this industry, in cannabis industry, an industry that, you know, every time I talk about cannabis, people giggle because there's still a lot of, you know what I mean, what was associated with the category. But this is a category that can make a real difference. So how do you provide the right information, guide individuals the right way? On the other end is how do you bring products to market that are trusted and, as importantly, under multiple formats, form factors, whether it's a soft gel, it's an oil, it's a capsule, it's a gummy, it's a vape, it's a pre-roll joint, or it's the pure flower. There are many consumers out there, but there's not one solution because not everybody comes to the category for the same reason and with the same understanding of the categories. There are individuals who will never smoke flower, and we can understand why. That's why we have great products like the soft gel, which is probably one of the easiest way and reliable way to consume cannabis.
1: So as cannabis becomes more established part of the conversation around wellness, what do you think needs to happen for consumers to feel as informed and confident choosing cannabis as they do for other, you know, products that are part of their everyday health and wellness routines?
0: Yeah, this is all about making cannabis easier to understand. You know, there's still a lot of misunderstanding about the category. As I've mentioned, people still, everywhere I go and I talk, I work in cannabis, people still giggle. And so it's really important that there is better education out there. There is clearer product information so that people can really understand, you know, different cannabis products can really create very positive experiences and to multiple different occasions. And it really falls into the leaders of the industry to do a lot of that education, falls on the leaders of the industry to really deliver products of high quality consistently in a reliable manner to ensure that these new consumers coming to the category really experience the category at its best. And we're only starting to scratch the surface. Some people will say, okay, in Canada, the market's about $5 billion. We're scratching the surface. There's still a large portion of the population that is really curious about the categories, but I haven't made the jump yet. And it's really important for us to educate them and provide them with the best products so that when they try the category, they really get the benefits of the cannabis flower.
1: Fantastic. Well, thank you so much for coming on the show today to explain that.
0: It's been my pleasure.
1: That was Luc Mongeau. We have to take a short break, but when we return, we'll discuss brain body hacks on The Tonic.
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1: Dave Farrow is a two-time Guinness World Record holder for greatest memory, best-selling author of Brain Hacker, brain training expert, entrepreneur, and founder of Farrow Communications.
4: His Ferro method has since been studied in a double-blind neuroscience study conducted through McGill University and the National Research Council of Canada.

0: course of his career, Dave has completed more than 2,000 media interviews and appeared on The Today Show, Dr. Oz, Steve Harvey, Discovery Channel, and many other national media outlets. Through his book, Brain Hacker, and his website, brainbodyhack.com, Dave teaches practical techniques designed to help people better understand and take control of how their brains work, from memory and focus to habits, stress, learning, and performance, and as I understand it, health and wellness. Welcome back to the show, Dave. How are you?
1: Oh, it's a pleasure to be here, Jamie. And I got to say, I love the show. Anybody who's listening on a regular basis, I think that they're healthier and going to live longer because of it.
0: I hope so. Let's talk a little about your origin story, which is always fun. You went from struggling with severe ADHD and dyslexia to becoming a two-time Guinness World Record holder for memory. How did that lead you to start experimenting with brain hacks?
1: Well, that's really the thing is, everybody's ADD nowadays, but back in the day, it really was a stigma. It was, maybe less than 5% of the population got my diagnosis. And the biggest thing I noticed, and I was 14 at the time, biggest thing I noticed is that the teachers essentially gave up. They thought, oh, you have this, you can't do anything about it. And I took it upon myself to say, well, if they're not going to do it, then I'm going to do something. And I became obsessed with how the brain works, what we would today call mentalism. So speed reading, memory techniques, even like mental magic and stage performances and stuff like that, hypnosis. I just became obsessed with all of it. And I became really, really good at the memory techniques. And that led me to go for a big, hairy, audacious goal of a Guinness Book of Records. And I talk about that in my book and stuff. And now I'm a two-time record holder. And the biggest benefit of that is when I hear other people who have a similar diagnosis, or maybe they were, struggling academically, and they go to me and they think I've got it all together. And I'm like, no, if I didn't have these techniques, if I didn't do these little hacks in my head, I would be at the bottom of the class. And being able to brain hack essentially put me at the top of the class in so many ways. And it became a lifelong obsession. After memory, I thought, how can I apply brain hacks to sleeping better even and being healthier and regulating your emotions? And we actually developed brainhackers.com is a place where we have other experts that are, bringing in hacks as well. So it's not just about me, but that's really kind of where it started. I hope this could be a movement.
0: So sometimes the food calls out to me from the kitchen late at night, come eat me. And I understand that you have developed a brain hack that is directed at food craving. So how does this work? What happens?
1: Well, I'll tell you how, to start off with, I was going to my office. I was commuting every day and I was driving by Wendy's and I was very stressed. I also work in PR. I moved from the memory guy to running a public relations agency. It was kind of an interesting transition. I love the people I work with, but the stress caused me to just grab a Wendy's Frosty every day, literally for a while. And I became 80 pounds overweight, over my regular, which is around 200, 205. And I was incredibly embarrassed because I was always usually in fairly good shape. But the other thing I noticed is I also had chronic pain, and the pain got a lot worse. And it affected my sleep. It affected my breathing. It affected my relationships. And I was like, I got to do something about this. And I thought, why don't I do a brain hack? Because I can't seem to use willpower I'm somebody who thinks he has a lot of willpower, right? And a lot of people might be able to relate to this, but I just was powerless with this. I was craving it so much, hated myself for doing it, then I go right back and do it. So what I did was I did a hack that triggers disgust. Now, disgust is the part of the brain that is probably the oldest part of the brain. What I mean by that is when we were just single-celled organisms assembling ourselves into multicellular organisms, one of the first things that that multicellular organism did was eat other things. And it had to discern what was edible and what isn't. And so a lot of people believe that the first real intellectual decision that our organisms made way back in our evolutionary process was what is tasty and what is disgusting. And so we have a mechanism in our brain that is so incredibly powerful. It can change our political affiliations. It can change our relationships, everything. If we associate disgust to something, it changes absolutely everything that we feel about it. So what I did was I used kind of a memory technique. I visualized this Wendy's Frosty. Every time I was still eating it, by the way, I had no self-control. I want to make that absolutely clear. I was pathetic. But I would be eating the thing, but I would just visualize gross things in it as I'm eating it, like motor oil and

0: bundles of hair and like ants and stuff and things like, and I would just visualize that. And within a week of doing that, I couldn't eat another Frosty. There was one moment where I looked at it and I had absolutely no desire for it. I even had a little bit of disgust for it. And I literally threw away a whole one, hadn't touched it since. And so what I do with people who want to, you know, want to learn this from me, we have, the first thing we do is figure out your list of your top 8 to 10 foods that are really your weakness, whatever it is. Could be chocolate bars, could be cake, could be candy, you know, something like that. Usually I say, you got to cut out the sugar. That's the biggest, most deadly thing. And then you can do this visualization. Do it every day. Be diligent about it. Probably when you wake up and when you go to bed every day for about a week. And it'll literally change your cravings. And I mean, I'm in great shape now. I'm like 12% body fat. I've got abs. I'm like, you know, kind of the envy of a lot of people. And I have not counted a single calorie. Like, there's literally no discipline in my entire diet. I eat what I crave, but I just hacked my brain to crave the right things and stop craving the bad things.
1: Interesting. So let's switch gears and talk about exercise. So most people think getting in shape means spending more time exercising, but you think the strength of the signal to the nervous system may matter more. So what do you mean by that? And what do we do with that?
0: Yeah. Now I'm a person who I used to lift a lot. I was like, bro, do you even lift, dude? You know, things like that, wanting to look like He-Man, and getting 1% results, moderate, like minor results over hours and hours and hours in the gym. And then as like a lot of us, I have a kid now, and you know, you grow up and you have much less time to do that. And of course my body changed as a result. I became, you know, more soft and less in shape. So I wanted to work out at home. And this is really what changed my entire view of exercise. After doing some research about it and looking into some very radical things that people were doing, something really clicked. And that is forced negatives. So essentially, what it appears to be, and this is my opinion, I can't say this is 100% substantiated in a study yet, but what it appears to be is that all exercise is just a signal to our nervous system. We used to think exercise burned calories. Now we know that that's not really true, in the sense that you can burn calories while you're exercising, but then if you do that consistently, your body will actually adjust how many calories it burns when you're sitting around in order to compensate to get you back to homeostasis. Your body wants to stay in homeostasis. That is essentially whatever you've been doing, that's what it wants to be. Even if you're, you know, but by your account, 100, 200 pounds overweight, your body still thinks that is normal for you because you haven't died, right? You're still alive. Yep. So in order to get out of that homeostasis, you have to do something pretty radical. And what I realized one day when I was looking at the research is, the heavier you lift, this is a guy's perspective, the only real thing you can do to your body is gain fat or gain muscle. So the heavier weights you lift, the more muscle you're going to gain. That's very well known, right?
1: Yep.
0: And if you think to yourself, well, what's your heaviest weight? It's your max, right? Would that be what you would think if I say, what's the heaviest weight you can lift is your max, right?
1: Yeah.
0: Okay. So whatever that max is, what if we go beyond that? And that's what a force negative is. So a really good example, anybody can do this, grab a pull-up bar, pull yourself up into a chin-up, and then let go with one hand. Now, this assumes that you're strong enough to do a chin-up. If you're not, there's other modifications you can do, but this is just a good example. Let go with one hand and try to control yourself on the way down with just one arm. And what happens is you're telling your muscle, work as hard as you can, and it's still failing at the exercise. That tells your nervous system you're not strong enough, and it triggers kind of a survival mechanism that gains muscle faster than anything I've ever seen. I literally work out for 5 minutes a day, and I've been gaining muscle faster than when I was in the gym for 4 hours at a time. So this whole concept has just changed entirely how I look at exercise. If you're lifting a weight, and you can lift that weight, your brain says, or your body says, oh, we can already do this thing. We don't need to change in order to do it. So you get such minor improvement over time, and you're spending hours and hours and hours lifting something that really, what are you even doing, right? But if you're forced against the grain, you're trying to lift something and it's forcing you against it, that is, you're not strong enough to do something and you're failing at it, your brain and body go, oh wow, we gotta kick this in because I'm failing at something and that could be my survival. And then it kicks in all the different signals that it takes to build

0: muscle. And it literally is a signal. You're telling your body, get stronger, and it does.
1: I'm going to take your example of the chin-up, which is actually a hard thing for a lot of people to do, particularly at your size and my size, because I'm over 200 as well.
0: That is fair.
1: Forgive me, but I

0: effort and still not be strong enough. That's the only thing that seems to send this signal. And there's a bunch of different exercises to do this. My favorite actually is the planche. For those of you who don't know, if I can describe it, it's a calisthenics exercise where people are able to like lift themselves up on their hands, and they're flat and their arms are kind of on an angle like an arrow, holding themselves up. So what I would do is I would just put myself in that sort of planche position, and I would just creep myself forward and forward and forward until I couldn't hold it anymore, and my body was drawn down by gravity. And I'm fighting the movement, and gravity is pulling me down. I'm on a cushioned surface, so just about anybody can do this if you can put yourself into a push-up position, and you fail at it. And I do that about 30 to 40 times, however many sets it takes to get there. And that's it. It takes me 5 minutes. But the next day, my shoulders are pumped. And the other thing I've noticed is that my actual strength went up. It's not just aesthetic, but my arms are a lot stronger. Things just work around my house and other things that normally I would struggle to lift things are just effortless.
1: Interesting. Well, thank you so much for coming on the show to explain that.
0: Oh, it's my pleasure.
1: That was Dave Farrell. We have to take a short break, but when we return, we'll discuss outgrowing friendships on The Tonic. 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
1: Tracy Sograti has an eclectic background in molecular biology, psychology, and nursing. She practices psychotherapy and yoga therapy and has over 20 years of experience in leading classes, workshops, and events. She believes that the tools of mindfulness pave the way for deeply meaningful life at any stage. And for more information about her, you can find her at www.tracysograti.com and at Tracy Sograti on Facebook and Instagram. Welcome back to the show, my friend. How are you?
3: I'm great. So happy to be here. So excited about our topic as well.
1: Yeah. So last month we were talking about how friendships evolve and how you lose people as you get older and, you know, all the stresses that occur, which might, you know, result in you having a different perspective on your friends. I thought it'd be interesting today to talk about what you should do if you find yourself in a situation where you think you may have outgrown your friends. You up for it?
3: Yeah, definitely up for it. It's a tricky conversation, but I'm in.
1: I think we touched upon this last time, but what are some of the signs that perhaps the friendship isn't working right, or it's a one-sided relationship?
3: Yeah, so it's a great place to start. And I would say, in general, you want to look for a repeated pattern. So it's kind of like you look at the relationship, there's an icky feeling that shows up again and again, and you realize there's this repeated pattern where one of you, you know, if you're feeling this, is typically you, has carried out most of either the practical or the emotional effort in the relationship. And there are some examples, you know, it could be things like initiating plans. Like with men, I see this around like sports or golf, and with women, it's like coffee, workouts. It could be around the emotional support flowing only one way, right? So, you know, there's one person that gets to share and be sort of emotionally held. And if you try to share, then maybe the topic gets changed or it kind of flips back to them. It might be if you feel like you're always the one who is adapting or accommodating to what's easier for the other person, and that becomes a repeated pattern over time. It could also be if you feel really valued when you're useful, but not really connected otherwise. And I guess the last thing I would say, Jamie, is if you feel sort of lonely inside the relationship, you know, like when you're with them. Does that land?
1: Yeah, I'm gonna give you an example. So during COVID, yes. I got sentimental, and

0: I reached out.
1: Sorry.
0: I reached out to some friends, you know, my old high school friends, and we set up a time to go for dinner. And, you know, we reconnected and, you know, it was interesting and we decided we would do it again. And so over the course of time, you know, maybe once every 4 months or 6 months, we'd get together for dinner. But the pattern was the same. I was the one who was initiating it. I was the one who was making the plans. I was the one who was picking the restaurant, which is fine because I have excellent taste in food. And so... like, it was fine, and then, like, it devolved into, well, we were just telling each other what was up, and what was up with our kids, and what was going on, and then that was that. And then, eventually, it just kind of got to the point where we weren't really picking up from where we left off as when we were tighter in high school and university, which, you know, it's unrealistic to expect that. But, it just wasn't the same. Like diminishing returns, which seems very mercenary. Yeah. But I think that's what you're talking about, isn't it?
1: Yeah, that is what I'm talking about. Those diminishing returns, and it's really about our time too.
0: Yeah. Right?
1: Like if your most precious commodity, and I think we touched on this in the last interview, is your time and your attention, then that's the thing that you have to protect, especially as you change, as you age.
0: So these things happen. Sometimes you outgrow friendships. How can changing values become, like becoming more authentic or simply entering a different stage of life, change who we feel connected to? Like, why do we change who we want to be with? What's happening?
1: Yeah. So, I mean, it's a developmental shift that happens over time. And I would say, you know, if I could kind of map out the ideal life in quotation marks, I would say that, you know, the hope is that we are evolving, developing, you know, that there are developmental shifts all the way through the course of our lifespan. And that means that our values change. So if in your 20s, you kind of valued partying or social status or, you know, climbing like the financial success ladder, whatever that looks like in your industry, right? Then those end up being the connecting points. But later on, as you age, and you and I have had so many different conversations over the years about, say, health, right? So if you start to value your health, especially if there's some kind of catalyzing moment, you know, if there's an illness or something big that happens or something big that happens to a family member, you know, it reprioritizes your values. So it could be your health, your family, or even you might start to value more intimate connections. So if I use that example that you just named, where you were kind of doing most of the work initiating plans, but then also when you got together, the type of connection you had where you're just kind of, you know, catching each other up on the day-to-day stuff, like that, you didn't value that. That wasn't what intimate connection looked like. And so this is where you see, like, as you get older, you start to redefine what's important to you. And, you know, like, I really like to be curious and be inspired and be challenged. And I want to talk about difficult topics. And, you know, that's something that's evolved as I've aged. And I think, you know, sitting around and just catching up, it's not going to feel the same as those topics. And that's really, that leads, like, that's more authenticity, right? And so sometimes if you've got better boundaries or you're more honest or you're less people pleasing, if the friendship was actually based on keeping the peace, it's not going to work. And
0: And there's nothing wrong with catching up, right? It's just, it's just after you've done it, what next, right? And then I was noticing the conversations were very much the same. And you know me, I'm not much of a small talk guy, right? Like I really want to dig down and, you know, I felt there was no digging to be done. And so if you find yourself in that situation, does it make sense to have a conversation with that person and sort of say, you know, I'm no longer getting what I need out of this relationship, or do you just vote with your feet? Like, what do you think?
1: Yeah. So it depends. That's the answer to this. It really depends. So, you know, honesty is so valuable. And if we think about, okay, well, what does it mean to be authentic, especially if you prioritize authenticity and I, you know, I personally prioritize it, and I integrity is really important to me as well. And so, you know, I might vote to have a tricky conversation with someone if they're very important to me and with the following caveats. Okay. Mm-hmm. And so you want to ask yourself, is it emotionally safe enough? And, you know, what does that even mean? You know, and if you know that the other person is likely to be super defensive or dismissive or retaliatory or to turn your vulnerability against you, then it's not safe enough, and you vote with your feet, or you make a choice to reduce the proximity or the time that you're spending with another person. And I would say likewise, you know, if it's not a super close relationship, like to your point of, you know, someone that you're seeing quarterly or twice a year, you know, you can reduce proximity without having a hard conversation, because the intimacy is not there.
0: No, I'm going to say that. And that's an easy example, right? Like, you know, mm-hmm, like reconnecting mm-hmm. with people that you're not spending time with a lot of time with over time. That's easier to break those ties.
1: Super easy,
0: I don't think you need to have an exit interview, you know, like.
1: Yeah, exactly. And that's part of the choice. But, you know, when you do decide, okay, this person is really important to me, it's a longstanding relationship, you know, I think it is, you know, it's worth having the hard conversation. Right. Then you have to kind of speak from your own experience. And this is really about refraining from putting the person on trial, using I words, and understanding that your goal isn't to say like, I'm right and you're wrong. Your goal is to really determine first what you need from a friendship and then communicate it as long as it's safe to do so. And then you have to wait and see. It's a wait and see approach. And, you know, there might be some grief and kind of it not resolving in the way that you want. And that's part of the decision, is that you might not get what you're looking for from that particular relationship. And you have to be ready for that.
0: I think there's very little point in explaining how the relationship isn't working for you unless you truly believe that person is going to change or recognize or acknowledge that.
1: You've got it.
0: And I mm-hmm. think also it's much easier to get what you want from a purely mercenary perspective is if you are forward thinking and sort of saying, you know, like, I love the time we're spending together. I'm hoping we can do this going forward. Here's what I'd like. You know, I really need you. I need your help with this, or I need to be able to tell you these things. And I hope it's okay if I tell you this or that so that, you know, I could really use your help. In other words, bring them into the future as opposed to being fixated on what isn't working, I think.
1: Yeah. Jamie, I love what you're saying. I feel so proud of you right now. Yeah, that's amazing. That's exactly what I would want someone to say. You know, if it's a relationship that you want to bring into the future, that's what you're going to offer. It's explicit, it's clear, it's kind, right? And it's giving them something to focus on instead of, you know, eliciting a defensive response.
0: So I guess the goal is not to necessarily have more friends, which truthfully has never been my goal, but to actually have relationships where care flows in both directions. So it's actually more fulfilling relationships, isn't it? Isn't that what we're looking for?
1: Yeah, it's absolutely it, right? It's about meaningful, having the relationships that are meaningful, that are reciprocal, you know, and that means, you know, sometimes we have different kinds of friends, but that care does flow in both directions. And in the relationship, both people matter. That's the key, that both people matter.
0: Right. I mean, you also have to look at what kind of friend are you, right?
1: And, and you know, 100%.
0: Like, believe it or not, I have my failings too, right? Like, you know, like,
1: really?
0: Yeah, I know, right? Like, I am great at solving people's problems and I'm a non-judgmental ear, but, you know, there's certain bridges that are too far for me. And you know, I think you have to be cognizant of that too. Like, what kind of friend, if you're asking for that type of relationship, you have to be prepared to give it as well. True.
1: Yeah. And you have to be able to ask the question, you know, is there something that I can offer back in this friendship, right? Yep. Or that I can be accountable for? Yeah. Yeah, absolutely.
0: 100%. Well, thanks so much for coming on the show today to explain that.
1: It was my pleasure, as always, Jamie.
0: That was Tracy Sograti. 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
0: Dave Rossi is a Silicon Valley entrepreneur, CEO of Siku Construction, and author of The Imperative Habit and Alphas Die Early. 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Welcome back to the show, Dave. How are you?
3: I'm good. Thanks for having me.
0: So your people pitched me with an interesting little tidbit of information. Men's Journal reports that the percentage of men with no close friends has risen from 3% in 1990 to 15% today, and that the current narrative around toxic masculinity is leading to a situation where men are confused about their role. Do we need to consider how we discuss masculinity, and what should we discuss instead? What do you think?
3: Wow, you know, what a staggering statistic. The trajectory of that is really quite alarming. You know, I think we do need to talk about masculinity. It's a definition of a word that's being misused or changed or defined by different people at different times. The right and the MAGA group is using it for political reasons, and they're defining it from a political agenda. And really, it doesn't deserve to be in politics. It doesn't deserve to be even in behavior. It really deserves to be something that's based on biology. And I think the confusion comes from the fact that we are primates in the animal kingdom, and there is a Darwinian aspect to being a masculine male and being the biggest gorilla. And that is inside of us that keeps driving and forcing us to be something. And we've evolved. We're not gorillas anymore. And so the definition needs to change. It needs to be something that is focused on real traits of masculinity, like authenticity, vulnerability, awareness, kindness, and those types of words.
0: What do you make, though, of the whole issue with friends? Like, when I read it, I was trying to think, how many friends do I have? Do I have close friends? Yes, I do. I actually, I'm the type of person, like, I can go into a room and talk to just about anybody for, yeah, you know, 15, 20 minutes. And then, but I don't have a large group of friends. I have a very tight group of friends. So those numbers don't impact me. I've had the same friends for literally decades. It's a different thing for me, but how does that tie to masculinity? Like, what are you seeing? Is it just, are we more isolated as men? Is that what's going on?
3: Well, men are becoming much more isolated because of what I view as a confusion of whether they're supposed to be 800-pound gorilla or some kind of evolved homo sapien. Yeah. And that confusion creates isolation. It creates body dysmorphia. It creates drug addiction. The statistics for young men is up in all categories. And with respect to friends, all these statistics are pushing to isolation and confusion and frustration. And also, one aspect about masculinity is they don't like being vulnerable. And being a friend requires some vulnerability. So I think it comes down to isolation and vulnerability and two very essential ingredients to make good, close, tight friends.
0: So let's focus in on vulnerability. I think a lot of people perceive it as weakness, but it isn't, right? It's a different thing, and we should perceive it differently. Don't you agree?
3: Well, I think vulnerability is a position of exposing yourself and being weak. You're in a weak position, but it isn't weakness to be vulnerable. In fact, what does it take to be vulnerable? It takes strength.
0: It takes bravery, I think, right? To put yourself out there, right?
3: Right. And so, you know, oddly enough, it gets a reputation for being a sign of weakness. But I think it's confusing the fact that it's a position of exposing yourself and exposing your weak side, your undercarriage, so to speak. And it takes a lot of strength to do that. And usually what happens is when you do share something that's vulnerable, people revere you for your strength. It oddly has the opposite effect of what people are afraid of being vulnerable for. They're afraid of being weak when, in fact, people treat you with cheers of being strong.
0: I think it depends. I think it's contextual, though, right? I mean, I wouldn't go on air and start listing all my faults or, you know, mistakes that I've made, but I might have an honest

0: conversation one-on-one with somebody I trusted, right? Like, I mean,
1: that's a huge jump from being vulnerable to walking around the street crying and sharing everything. Yeah. No, it's not about walking around being an emotional wreck.
0: Right.
1: It's about saying what you need to say, when you need to say it, for the reason you need to say it, without fear of being looked weak. I mean, it's about the strength to speak up when you need to, regardless of how people are going to interpret what you say. Because if you don't say what you need to say, because you're afraid of appearing weak, what's that called? That's called being a coward.
0: I mean, I have a self-deprecating sense of humor, and I remember, you know, for decades, like, it's the same, I am who I am, and I remember people saying, you know, you shouldn't say those things about yourself. And I'm thinking, but, you know, it's the truth and I'm okay with it. And it's how I work through it. Like, I actually don't care.
1: Yeah.
0: Like, I'm one of those people that really doesn't care.
1: But you know what happens to you when you do that?
0: What?
1: You become invulnerable. When you're so good at being vulnerable, you become invulnerable.
0: I think that's true. Or you just don't care. Like I absolutely don't care about being in a room with 100 people and them having one point of view and me having a completely different one. It does not bother me one iota. And I know for a lot of people, that is a real struggle.
1: Well, it is, because, you know, what bothers people, the reason why they're afraid to show vulnerability is the fact that they have an ego or a persona or a mask. And that mask protects what's weak behind us. And the mask is a front. And the only time we get bothered is when you say something that could affect the weaknesses behind you, and the mask gets triggered to protect. And so you've come to a point where you've removed this mask or removed this ego and said, look, I don't need to protect my weaknesses anymore. I'm okay with getting them out and getting people to touch them and see them. And it's okay. I'm not afraid of people looking at my weaknesses. And that, again, is a very large show of strength.
0: Well, you also have to be comfortable with people not liking you, right? Like, I'm not everybody's cup of tea, right? You know, like.
1: Well, yeah, you can't control people like anyway, so why try to guess?
0: You touched upon sort of the mask and the ego. Do you believe that self-esteem is mutable?
1: Absolutely. Self-esteem is a choice. It wasn't a choice when we were initially programmed as children. Our self-esteem was ingrained in us. And there's a little bit of a biological aspect, a Darwinian aspect to self-esteem, and the fact that we're always being challenged to be this 800-pound gorilla from a Darwinian perspective. And we look around and we see things that are bigger than us, a bigger gorilla, and that instantly creates some air of self-worth or self-esteem. But ultimately, we get programmed further beyond that biology as children. Our parents say things to us, our teachers, our siblings, and that is programming. And we grow up and we say, wait a minute, I don't have a very high self-esteem. Well, you didn't choose it when you were programmed, but you can choose it now. It's just an expectation that you've set in your mind of where your worth is in the world. And you've just decided to believe it and be programmed to say, I believe that people have set my standard is low. And you can reprogram it and change it whenever you want. You don't need anyone's permission to do that.
0: You can set your ideals, but then it's also how you conduct yourself, right? And I think if there's a disconnect, that can be problematic, right?
1: Of course, yeah. Yeah. So, what do you mean?
0: So you have a value system, right? Like maybe your value system is, I don't know, we could pick anything really, hard work or, you know, being respectful, valuing time, whatever it is. But then if you're not acting on those beliefs, I think, doesn't that cause sort of like a psychological problem for us if we're not doing what we preach or what we feel?
1: Well, your brain is intertwined with neurons, and there's a phrase called neuroplasticity, which is about how to change the wiring in your brain. And if you act and behave counter to your beliefs, then your brain will say, you don't really believe this, so I'm going to start forgetting it. And it will rewire itself and say, he doesn't believe that kindness is important because he doesn't act with kindness. Or he doesn't believe that his valuation is high because he doesn't act that way. And so acting and speaking is the consummation of the neural pathways in your brain. And so it's very important to act and behave and speak within the belief structure that you want, because that reinforces who and what you are. So if you want high self-esteem, you just practice. You just keep telling yourself and consummating those neurons in your brain, and you rewire and reprogram it with alignment of your behaviors and

0: your words with your beliefs.
1: So how, like, if somebody has a desire to change their self-esteem, the way they think and what they do, do you recommend sort of starting from sort of manifesting by doing those things, and then those feelings and thoughts will become ingrained? Like what are first steps if you're not where you want to be?
0: Well, it's kind of like jumping off a bridge into a river. You know, maybe it's 10 feet high. It's a little scary. So maybe go to the shore and jump off a 2-foot rock and get comfortable with telling yourself what your self-esteem or what your self-worth is. And maybe you can't quite bite off the whole bridge jump in the river. So you bite off a smaller jump off of a rock, and you start, number one, telling yourself this is where you are and this is your worth. And then acting and behaving in that way simultaneously. And the more you act and behave, and I can understand that this is kind of back to vulnerability, it can be difficult to step into higher self-esteem when you've told yourself or your brain is convinced you have low self-esteem. It becomes very vulnerable and scary to step into a situation and act confident or act with high self-esteem. And that could be very, as you would say, in a large room with 100 people, you know, you'd be perfect with this exercise. You got to step into that fear, and you have to step into that vulnerability and reprogram.
1: Yeah, I understand why people, like, there's comfort in sort of, I wouldn't say hiding, but not putting yourself out there, right? Like, it's a much easier existence.
0: Well,
1: on
0: safer.
1: Some level. Yeah, right? It's easier. Yeah, it's safer, right? It is. It just is.
0: There's a lot of protection in animals, right? There's a lot of survival mechanisms that we all have. And one of them is just mute yourself.
1: Yeah.
0: Just be quiet. Why stick my head out and get in trouble? And so that is something you need to work on and step into.
1: Will you come back next time and tell us how to be more comfortable with putting yourself out there?
0: You know, all I can tell you is I've done this many times. I lost my house and my business. I divorced my wife at the time and lost my house and shut my business down. And I had to go, I sold part of the business off, and I had to go talk to the guys that bought it. And they were teasing me for failing and not making payroll. And I had to step up there and say, this does not define me.
1: Yep.
0: And it was really hard to do. And my worth is the same as the bum on the street and the president and these guys in this building. It's all the same. Our worth is the same. You stack up our skeletons and it's all the same worth. And so the way to become comfortable with it is just keep doing it. Become comfortable with saying things that are hard. And when it is hard, and it's back to vulnerability, when you need to say it, and you need to act confident, you need to act with high self-esteem, you're going to get a little butterfly in your stomach and you're going to become afraid and it's going to feel awful. And that is literally the invitation to step in and say it right there.
1: Fantastic. Thanks so much for coming on the show today.
0: Jamie, thanks so much for having me. Have a great day.
1: Thanks to all my wonderful guests, Luke Mongeau, Dave Farrow, Tracy Sograti, and Dave Rossi. And thank you all for listening to The Tonic. 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
11: Good afternoon and welcome to a fascinating edition of this show. The main event next hour features mistakes, mishaps, and misunderstandings. Hit records, even number one hits, sometimes had to overcome some amazing errors or accidents on their way to the top. They became hits despite the challenges or perhaps because of them. Their stories are fascinating, so please stay with me. Later at 4 o'clock, it's a birthday salute to Randy Bachman with a career stretching over four different groups in some seven decades. As for this first hour, it's the Super 60s countdown of the top 10 hits this week in my favorite year, and perhaps yours too, 1967. Several great soul songs, a story song with a confounding mystery, and some unforgettable classics of the Toronto sound. Let's start the countdown with the Belfast Cowboy, Van the Man Morrison, and his first solo hit after breaking away from his famous Irish band called Them. It's one of the most enduring and still loved hits of the 60s. Brown-Eyed Girl at number 10.

0: It's the Super 60s Countdown on Vintage Favorites and Zoomer Radio, featuring the top 10 hits on the Billboard Hot 100 this week in 1967. That's Peter, Paul, and Mary, with a little dig at their peers in pop music, like the Mamas and Papas, Donovan, and the Beatles. I Dig Rock and Roll Music was a fun-filled break from their usual, more serious folk music. And did you know the bona fide rock band that played on that recording behind Peter, Paul, and Mary? Toronto's very own Paupers. They moved from Yorkville coffee houses to the legendary stage at the Monterey Pop Festival before flaming out there, and drummer Skip Prokop reinvented himself with Paul Hoffert as founding members of Lighthouse. But all that's another story. Van Morrison's Brown Eyed Girl hit its peak at position at number 10 this week in 67. Up next, we're getting soulful with two of the very best soul men in the business. Back when I was DJing dances in the late 60s, these were the kinds of songs I could count on to get them up on the floor and dancing. Hey, if you feel the need to move your feet and do the shingling, you go for it. Ain't nobody watching and judging. Enjoy yourself. 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

Two of the greatest soul singers of the 60s, Wilson Pickett and Jackie Wilson. Wilson and Wilson, you might say, back-to-back on this week's Top 10 list and the Super 60s Countdown on Vintage Favorites and Zoomer Radio. Jackie Wilson with some moonlighting Motown musicians from the Funk Brothers outfit, making a few extra bucks laying down the tracks just like they would for Stevie or Marvin or the Four Tops. No wonder it sounded so good. Higher and Higher would go a bit higher to peak at number 6. It was number 7 this week in 67. Wilson Pickett's funky Broadway hit its peak at number 8 this week. That's the first Hot 100 charting song with the word funk in its title. Little trivia there. Inspiring an entire genre of R&B called funk and made legendary by James Brown, Sly and the Family Stone, and Funkadelic. Let's check news headlines from late September 67. The Cunard Line cruise ship Queen Elizabeth II was launched on September 20th after being christened by Queen Elizabeth. The name of the new 58,000-ton liner had been kept secret until that ceremony. Just 2 days later, the RMS Queen Mary departed from New York City for its 500th and last transatlantic crossing. Leaving the pier was a send-off ceremony and thousands cheering and waving. Canada broke with the United States for the first time over Vietnam War policy as External Affairs Minister Paul Martin addressed the UN General Assembly on September 27th, suggesting that the U.S. make an unconditional halt to the bombing of North Vietnam. Quote, "All attempts to bring about talks between the two sides are doomed to failure unless the bombing is stopped." Unquote. Well, 2 days later, while speaking in Texas, U.S. President Johnson told his audience, "I am ready to talk tomorrow with Ho Chi Minh and other chiefs of state to discuss an ending to the Vietnam War." But then he added that an immediate halt to bombing would happen only if he believed that it would, quote, "lead promptly to productive discussion," and that, quote, "it is by Hanoi's choice, not ours, not the world's, that war continues." Unquote. Oh, those word games. The North Vietnamese government would reject what would be referred to as the San Antonio Formula for Peace. And as the wildly successful summer of Expo 67 was winding down toward its closing in late October, the most serious problem was a 30-day transit strike in Montreal during September. As more than 50 million visited, 54,991,806 to be exact, at a time when our population was only 20 million, Expo 67 set a per capita record for World Exhibition attendance that still stands today. It was a great summer for Toronto's CNE as well, with over 3 million visitors. The Canadian National Exhibition wrapped up its impressive run in early September, having featured such grandstand headliners as Lorne Greene and Percy Faith. It was a different time. Elsewhere in Toronto, the police crackdowns on the Yorkville sit-ins continued. The area was the center of Canada's bohemian counterculture, and during the summer, protesters led by David DePoe and the Diggers demanded the closure of Yorkville Avenue to cars. In September, Mayor William Dennison refused to yield. The crackdowns led to a CBC expose labeling the neighborhood a hub for vagabonds. I'll check sports and showbiz headlines next. Let's get back to the countdown now with song number 6, this week in 67. It's a timely and delicious soul song for all fall foodies. Apples, peaches, pumpkin pie, Jay and the Techniques on Zoomer Radio.

0: It's the Super 60s countdown of the top 10 Billboard hits this week in 1967 on Vintage Favorites and Zoomer Radio. Reflections was sliding down the charts from its peak position at number 2 to number 5 this week, the first single to be credited to Diana Ross and the Supremes, and their last hit with original member Florence Ballard, and it was the start of Motown's dabbling with psychedelic pop. Jay and the Techniques from Allentown, Pennsylvania, before that with their first and biggest hit, Apples, Peaches, Pumpkin Pie. Checking sports and showbiz headlines from late September 67, the New Orleans Saints, named for the classic song When the Saints Go Marching In, played their first ever game September 17th, and on the game's very first play, Saints receiver John Gilliams returned the kickoff for a 94-yard touchdown. But the Saints lost that game to the L.A. Rams in front of 80,000 people at the old Tulane Stadium. New Orleans musician Al Hurt was a part owner of that team. Majority owner was an oil man, thus the team's colors, black and gold. It was a night of television viewing for history, that September 17th, Sunday, when the Doors played the Ed Sullivan Show and Jim Morrison defied show producers' demands to change the lyrics of Light My Fire from Girl We Couldn't Get Much Higher to Girl We Couldn't Get Much Better. Staff feared the word high was associated with drugs, and although Morrison first agreed to the change, when he sang it live on TV, he stuck with the original lyrics. Coming off the stage, producers angrily told the group they were banned from the Ed Sullivan Show, to which Morrison famously said, "Hey man, we just did the Sullivan Show." Sunday nights at 9 o'clock, CBS followed Ed Sullivan with the Smothers Brothers Comedy Hour, and that show presented a whole heap of troubles for producers and CBS censors. Although on that September 17th night, it was trouble of a different kind. The Who performed their hit song, My Generation, and an explosive was set off which made Pete Townsend permanently deaf in one ear and injured Keith Moon when a cymbal cut into his arm. It was Keith's wild and bizarre sense of humor to make their usual show-stopping chaos even more extreme with a dangerously large explosion. But it worked, and everyone began talking about The Who. Keep that in mind for one of the stories in next hour's feature, Mistakes, Mishaps, and Misunderstandings. Back to the countdown next with song number 4 and a comeback of sorts for an early 60s pop act.
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This is Vintage Favorites from Zoomer Radio with the Super 60s countdown of the top 10 hits on the Billboard Hot 100 this week in 1967. There's Bobby V's big comeback hit, his first top 10 hit in 5 years at number 4 with Come Back When You Grow Up. A brief dive into the listener email bag before we hit the top 3. Rick enjoyed our recent Barry Gibb spotlight, writing, quote, "One day I heard Jive talking on the radio. This time they played it right from the beginning with that washboard drum introduction, and I never looked back. From then on, I was an avid fan of the Bee Gees. I loved everything they did, be it pre-disco or with their dancing shoes on. Thanks for the music, memories, and fun every week," unquote. It's my pleasure, Rick, and yeah, I loved the Bee Gees pre- and post-disco, too. Rob in Abbotsford, B.C. tuned in and wrote, quote, "Another great show featuring the music of 1964. The 60s, my chosen number one music decade from the get-go. The likes of the Supremes, Dean Martin, and the Animals, House of the Rising Sun at number one. Your chosen bonus Canadian hits, much enjoyed all around. And as if that wasn't enough, Buddy Holly in the second hour. Vintage Favorites, my enjoyed go-to Sunday radio." Unquote. Have you any comments about the show? 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Back to the countdown with the Association, slipping from their peak position at number 2 down to number 3 this week in 1967.

It's the Super 60s Countdown from Vintage Favorites and Zoomer Radio with one of the most unusual hits of the decade and a mystery inside its lyrics. The Ode to Billy Joe was a million-selling number one smash, topping the charts of 1967 for 4 weeks and confounding everyone trying to figure out just what was dropped from the Tallahatchie Bridge. Bobby Gentry, who wrote the lyrics and, of course, recorded the song, never quite revealed the secret, but that the family's indifference to the suicide of Billy Joe was the real message, a study in unconscious cruelty. The Association's Never My Love at number 3, the Ode to Billy Joe slipping from number 1 to number 2. So, which song topped the charts this week in 67? Your lyric clue. Listen, mister, can't you see? I gotta get back to my baby once some more. Sure, it's the all-too-short hit by the Box Tops called The Letter on Zoomer Radio.

0: The Box Tops topping the charts with The Letter this week in 67 on Vintage Favorites and Zoomer Radio. I've got four terrific Canadian bonus songs to wrap this hour, and then our main event featuring Mistakes, Mishaps, and Misunderstandings. Up next, a pair of Toronto groups with songs that both topped the local chum chart in the summer and early fall of 67. The Lords of London and The Ugly Ducklings. Next.
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Contrasting group names in that set, the Ugly Ducklings with Gaslight and the Lords of London with Cornflakes and Ice Cream. Both were solid number one local hits in 1967. This is Vintage Favorites with two more Toronto area groups to close this hour. A Passing Fancy with I Believe in Sunshine in a moment, but first, it's John Finley and Lee Jackson of John and Lee and the Checkmates, although on this record, they took the name the John Lee Group. Let's bring it down front on Zoomer Radio. If you

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6: Good afternoon, and thank you for choosing Zoomer Radio. That was no mistake. However, the rest of this hour is full of errors, accidents, and unfortunate, unexpected twists of fate that somehow turned into pure gold. Mistakes, Mishaps, and Misunderstandings is a show I've been thinking about doing for a long time. I finally get to share some really fascinating stories behind the hit songs that overcame the odds with behind-the-scenes situations that most people never knew about. I've got a dozen songs and stories from all across the decades and music genres, from the early 50s into the 70s. You might have heard of some of these, while others will be unexpected surprises, much like it was for the recording artists themselves at the time. I'll go in chronological order, and this by no means is a complete list. Let's start at the place that some historians and music experts say was the birth of rock and roll itself. It's impossible to say which was the very first rock and roll song. That's a feature I've explored in the past, but some say it was Rocket 88 by Jackie Brenston and the Delta Cats in 1951. There are several mistakes and mishaps in this one song alone. The mishap was when the band's bass amplifier fell out of their trunk while fixing a flat tire along Highway 61 from Mississippi into Memphis, where they were due to record at Sam Phillips' Sun Studio. When they got into the studio, they realized their amp's woofer and cone had burst, and to try and fix it, they stuffed newspapers into the amp, resulting in a distorted sound. Producer Sam Phillips liked the distortion and kept the recording as is. An accident had revealed one of the defining sounds of rock and roll music to come. But that's just the start. Who was this band? The Delta Cats. Actually, they were Ike Turner and his Kings of Rhythm, and Jackie Brenston was Ike's young lead vocalist. When producer Sam Phillips was done, he sent the recording to the much larger independent Chicago record label called Chess for nationwide distribution. But the record was mistakenly credited to Jackie Brenston and his Delta Cats on the Chess label. Normally, this wouldn't have been a big problem on a soon-forgotten record. Except this record became a monster hit, number one on the Billboard R&B chart for 5 weeks in 1951, and has been recognized as a foundational rock and roll classic. Ike Turner missed the recognition he deserved. He blamed Sam Phillips for the error, and to rub salt in the wound, Turner and his band were only paid $20 each, with Jackie Brenston then selling back the rights to the song to Sam Phillips for $910. So let's launch this show on mistakes, mishaps, and misunderstandings with the song named for the Oldsmobile Delta 88. This is Rocket 88.

This is a special edition of Vintage Favorites from Zoomer Radio, featuring mistakes, mishaps, and misunderstandings in pop music through the decades. That's one of the most misunderstood and controversial records of all time, Louie Louie by the Kingsmen. It started out as a simple blend of Afro-Cuban beat and doo-wop in L.A. singer Richard Berry's original version in 1957. It wasn't a national hit, but it had its fans up and down the U.S. West Coast. Many bar bands covered it, including a Portland, Oregon group called the Kingsmen. In 1963, they went into a modest recording studio for a one-hour session to cut an audition for a summer cruise ship gig. They couldn't have imagined what they'd end up with. Originally intended as an instrumental, the studio had placed the singer's microphone high up and out of the way. But it was not lowered when the producer realized it'll be a vocal recording. So singer Jackie Lai, mouthful of braces, stood on his toes, head turned upward, and shouted the song while his bandmates thrashed away. His lyrics are almost incomprehensible, adding to the rumor they were naughty, filthy, and obscene. And I, like many teenage boys, bought the record trying to catch snippets of dirty words, certain that we heard something in there. Even the FBI were involved, but were unable to find anything, and they cleared the song. By that time, it was not only a hit, but on its way to becoming a legendary rock classic. The Rosetta Stone of garage rock, some call it, covered countless times by every generation and in all genres from easy listening and jazz to reggae and punk. The Kingsmen's Louie Louie, a most misunderstood song with its own recording mistakes, including the singer coming back in too soon after the guitar break. But few people notice that, while everyone marveled at the immortal line that made the record a classic, according to author Dave Marsh. Okay, let's give it to him right now. Up next, the opposite of hard rock, a singer so maligned for his sweet wholesomeness, yet he was among the most successful

recording artists during rock's first decade. Pat Boone had dozens of hits, but his last number one smash came in 1961 and has a whopper of a mistake by the guy who wrote and first recorded it. Moody River was written by country singer Gary Bruce using the name Chase Webster. The song's storyline is already an eye-roller, relating to an unfaithful girlfriend who cheats but then cannot bring herself to lie about it and kills herself by drowning, leaving behind a note. No longer can I live with this hurt and this sin. I just couldn't tell you that guy was just a friend. Then comes the line, repeated several times, Moody River, more deadly than the vainest knife. Moody River, your muddy water took my baby's life. All right, so what is a vainest knife, you might ask? Gary Bruce's original lyric made more sense, more deadly than the sharpest knife. But he kept popping the P in the word sharpest. And instead of getting a better microphone filter or adjusting his singing, Gary just changed the word to vainest, even though it made no sense. And here's the bigger mistake in my opinion. When the song got to Pat Boone, a big star, he just recorded it as was written, didn't question it or change it, as I think he should have. Great singer and pop icon that he was, Pat went along with a no-sense lyric, but still landed a number one hit.

That's Pat Boone's Moody River with its veinous knife lyric, part of our main event, Mistakes, Mishaps, and Misunderstandings on Vintage Favorites and Zoomer Radio. Into the British Invasion era next with one of rock's greatest classics and a number one smash for a month during the steamy summer of 65. Mick Jagger called it a song about alienation, and the establishment were repulsed by the song's sexual innuendo and criticism of our consumer culture. Yeah, I can't get no satisfaction, pushed some buttons. Not so much a mistake as a disagreement was the question over the fuzzbox guitar effect on Keith Richards' guitar. Keith intended that to be a horn section. Mick liked that idea too, but they were outvoted by the rest of the band, the producer, and their manager, who loved the fuzzbox guitar effect as it was, and sales of the Gibson fuzzbox went through the roof that year. So where's the misunderstandings? Well, it's in the lyric, trying to make some girl and not getting girl reaction. Oh, those are pushing.

0: the boundaries in 1965, but most of us missed what Mick Jagger has said was actually the song's dirtiest line, when the girl asks him to return the next week as she is on a losing streak, a reference to menstruation. The song's next on Zoomer Radio.
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My Generation and its chaotic finale was inspired by a mishap early in the band's history that explains their wild and crazy stage act. Why did The Who smash their guitars and blow up drum kits? Well, it was June of 64. The British invasion was a worldwide phenomenon, and young UK bands were all the rage, with each one trying to establish a unique image. During a performance at a London club called The Railway, Pete Townshend accidentally broke the head of his guitar on the club's low ceiling. Well, he was embarrassed, and then got angry when the crowd laughed. He smashed his guitar before grabbing another one to finish the show. Well, the next week, the audience wanted to see more.

For chaos. Drummer Keith Moon obliged by kicking over his drums, and The Who's destructive and expensive performance act was set. Well, there's no bigger British band than the Beatles, and although we might think of them as geniuses approaching a kind of perfection, they were quite human. They made mistakes, too. I've got two examples. The first is so subtle you can barely tell. The other is so obvious they decided to laugh it off and leave it. We've heard these songs so often, we barely notice them. First up is John Lennon's classic Strawberry Fields Forever. They worked in the studio for 45 days, spread over 5 weeks on this one song, ultimately creating two excellent versions, packed with special effects, easily the most complex production of their career to date. John wanted to combine parts of both into one finished version. Trouble was they were in different keys and different tempos. Producer George Martin explained one was in a higher key with a faster tempo than the other. Well, John Lennon famously told him, "You can fix it, George." And by George, he did. Martin and the engineer began a complicated process of varying the speeds of both takes to be closer to each other without it being too obvious, then spliced them together, resulting in a strange effect where John's voice appears to be swimming. There's also the premature fade-out near the end, done to cover up some other errors, and resulting in the famously misunderstood quiet muttering of John saying cranberry sauce. Proponents of the notorious Paul McCartney is dead rumor insist that John was saying, "I buried Paul."

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0: This is Vintage Favorites from Zoomer Radio with our main event spotlighting mistakes, mishaps, and misunderstandings in pop music history. A pair of Beatles songs in that set and a pioneering hard rock heavy metal band, Iron Butterfly, concluding it. The experimental progressive sounds of Strawberry Fields Forever helped to inspire and shape the future, and songs like Inagada Da Vida. What was that weird title? Well, it's a good example of a misunderstanding. Iron Butterfly lead singer and songwriter Doug Engle had worked through an evening and through a bottle of red wine. When he had been finished, he played a rough version of the song for the drummer. But he'd been drinking so much, he was slurring his words badly. He had meant to say his song was called In the Garden of Eden, but it came out sounding more like Inagada Da Vida. They all went with it, even after sobering up and finished an epic 17-minute version of the song for one entire half of their album. Bold and brilliant. It was a Rock and Roll Hall of Fame landmark. The edited single, the one I played for you, only a modest mid-charting pop hit. And how about the Beatles' Obladi Oblada, you ask? Where's the mistake there? Yeah, it went by quickly, and you might not have noticed the line about Desmond and Molly. Happy ever after in the marketplace, Molly lets the children lend a hand. Desmond stays at home and does his pretty face, and in the evening she's a singer with the band. Paul inadvertently mixed up Desmond and Molly. They laughed about it and decided to keep it. Up next, a set of three songs with three different goof-ups. A vocalist misses his mark, a singer-songwriter couldn't finish his lyrics, and a record label messes up the song's title. See if you can guess which mistake goes with which song. Next on Zoomer Radio.
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Mistakes, mishaps, and misunderstandings in the vintage favorite spotlight this hour on Zoomer Radio. That three-song set had plenty of mistakes. Do you think you got them sorted out? Let's see how you did. The Mamas and Papas sang about their infidelities as John's wife Michelle had an affair with Cass's partner Denny. I Saw Her Again Last Night had a production error at the start of the third chorus. Denny is singing, I saw her, pauses, and then starts singing again, I saw her again last night. It could have been easily fixed, but the producer liked the effect and told them to keep it. The second song, the George Baker Selection's 1969 hit Little Green Bag, the Dutch pop singer's first international hit, was actually titled Little Greenback, as in a dollar bill. The singer's looking back on the track for Little Greenback. The record label misspelled the title, and it felt kind of hip for the times. Some thought he was singing about a bag of marijuana, considering the trouble he was having trying to find it. Now that brings us to Bill Withers, a 31-year-old factory worker by day and an aspiring singer in the off hours. Singing in bars and recording demo tapes, paying for studio time himself, he finally got signed to a label, and his first session was with members of the legendary Memphis Stax musicians like Booker T. Jones, with Stephen Stills on guitar. As they were recording Withers' song Ain't No Sunshine, he repeats, I know, 26 times. Well, that was meant to be a placeholder for him to finish the lyrics later. But the players really liked the effect, and Bill said, quote, I was this factory worker puttering around, so when they said,

0: Said to leave it like that, I left it. It was the first of his dozen hits, winning him the Grammy for Best R&B Song and took him into the Songwriters and the Rock and Roll Halls of Fame. Not bad for an unfinished lyric. I got just one more song for this feature, a number one classic written by Bruce Springsteen. It's the only Springsteen song to hit the top of the Hot 100, but it wasn't by The Boss. In fact, Springsteen's version of this song from his debut album says the lyric clearly, "Cut loose like a deuce, another runner in the night," referring to a 1932 Ford Deuce coupe. But 5 years later, when Manfred Mann covered the song, there was a snag in the tape recording. That snag caused the word deuce to sound like douche, and there was no way to fix it without redoing all of it. Studio cost and time restraints prevented that, and after all, who knew that it would even be a hit? Well, the song was released as is, and listeners were stunned to hear a pop song with reference to a feminine hygiene product. Years later, Manfred Mann told an interviewer, quote, "Apparently Springsteen thought we'd done it deliberately, which we hadn't. So if I ever saw him, I'd avoid him and cringe away like a frightened little boy," unquote. Not to worry. I'm sure The Boss was happy with royalties from a number one hit, and as it turned out, his only song among the hundreds he's written to go to the top. It's next on Zoomer Radio.
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Blinded by the Light by Manfred Mann's Earth Band, wrapping up our feature, Mistakes, Mishaps, and Misunderstandings. 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It'll be a great show, so please join me on Zoomer Radio. Right now, our final half-hour Vintage Canadiana Spotlight shines on Canadian rock royalty. Randy Bachman's turning 83 today. That's got a call for some celebration. How about seven great songs from across his 7-decade career?

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This is Vintage Canadiana from Zoomer Radio with a birthday salute to Randy Backman, born September 27th, 1943 in Winnipeg, a founding member of Al and the Silvertones in 1960, evolving into Chad Allen and the Expressions, landing their first big hit in 1965 with Shaken All Over, under the brilliant marketing decision to call them Guess Who. After Chad Allen left them, Randy welcomed fellow Winnipegger Burton Cummings to play keyboards and sing, and as it turned out, to co-compose some great songs. These Eyes was their first truly major international hit single, launching the Guess Who to stardom, finally capping off with their number one charting cross-Canada hit that also topped the American Hot 100.

0: celebrating Randy Bachman's 83rd birthday today on Vintage Canadiana and Zoomer Radio. Three different bands in that set, each with Randy leading. American Woman was the last Guess Who hit that Randy recorded with Burton Cummings before leaving to form a new group. Brave Belt brought Chad Allen back on vocals and his brother Robbie Bachman on drums and pal Fred Turner on bass and vocals. Dun Robin's Gone was Brave Belt's most enduring pop hit from 1972. And although Chad Allen soon left again, Randy was now refocused on building a band of brothers. Randy, Robbie, and Tim as second guitarist, along with Fred Turner. Yeah. That would call for a name change. And Bachman Turner Overdrive was rockin' with songs like Let It Ride, Taking Care of Business, Roll On Down the Highway, and their biggest hit, You Ain't Seen Nothing Yet. With that song, Randy became the first and only Canadian to have two number one charting hits in the U.S. with two different groups. I like how he tells the story of that special song, and you'll hear it next on Zoomer Radio.
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4: So being the oldest of four boys, growing up in Winnipeg, I felt a responsibility that my parents went out and would say, look after these guys, to throw them around a little and do mischievous things like light fires and shoot bows and arrows in the house and things like that. And kind of felt an obligation to tease them a little. And I had a brother who stuttered, and was next down to me. And later on, as we grew up and had a band called Brave Belt that evolved into BTO, and decided one wintry day after a trip to Toronto in January and a trip to Vancouver in the same January that we would maybe move to Vancouver rather than Toronto. And my brother didn't move. He managed the band, and he didn't move with us at that time, and it broke my heart and made me really angry. And because I was here with, like, no manager. And after we had the hit songs, I Let It Ride and Taking Care of Business, we were cutting our third BTO album. And I thought, I'm going to play a trick on my brother, like I used to do growing up. And so I took this work song, and I stuttered my way through it, and I was going to scare my brother that it was going to be on the album. But the head of our label flew into Seattle, as was the custom, and listened to the album. He said, it's really a good album, but I don't hear a song that's more radio-friendly than Let It Ride and Taking Care of Business. And I said, that's it. We're back on the road. We're doing these 300-day-in-a-row tours. And the engineer said, poked me and said, play him the work track. So I said, no. And he said, play him the work track. And Charlie said, you mean there's another song? Yeah, it's the work track. It's the throwaway song. I'm stuttering in it. The guitar's not even in tune. I'm doing cheap Van Morrison imitations, like sha-la-la-la-la things, and it's really terrible. And he said, I want to hear it. So we played it, and he jumped out of his chair and said, that's a hit song. It's a monster. It's one of a kind. There's nothing like it. And he released it and went to number one in 18 countries.

0: Thank you. Keep the hands going for the band. Mick Delevy on bass and vocals. Roger Belanger, drum and vocals. Colin Arthur Weeb, guitar, piano, zither, harmonica, cello, and vocals. Great band. Thank you. And when that came out, my brother stopped stuttering.
1: I love that story. I love that song. Randy Bachman's classic You Ain't Seen Nothing Yet on Zoomer Radio's Vintage Canadiana. I've got one more song, and it's a good one, and a recent one from just last year, reuniting Randy with Fred Turner, along with Randy's sons, Tal and Coco Bachman, along with a surprise guest, fellow Winnipegger Neil Young, on a guitar solo. It's called 60 Years Ago. We never thought we'd get this old. So damn cold and so much snow. We stayed inside and rocked and rolled. Enjoy it. Next week, please tune in for Songs of Crime and Punishment. Right now, stay tuned for Larry Jackson's Immortals at 4:30. Zoomer Crooners and Songbirds at 6 with Lily Frost, Radio Limelight, and The Great American Songbook at 7, BBSN, Big Band Sunday Night at 8, both with Dean Holland. 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

That was Lionel Richie with Say You, Say Me, one of the last original Motown Records number one hits. And I'm Larry Jackson with the Immortals on Zoomer Radio, a show about the greats of music, stories of those rare talents who created the essential soundtrack of our lives. Welcome to the program. Today, we're wrapping up the story of Motown founder Berry Gordy. Through his life, Berry Gordy always had a taste for gambling. His love of betting dated back to childhood, growing up in Detroit. There are stories he told in his 1994 autobiography, To Be Loved, of card games and casino gambling that would cost him thousands of dollars on a night, a hand, or a roll of the dice. It was never a problem for him, not really. He was never the type of gambler who would take the chance of losing everything. By the middle of his life, he simply had money to lose, so some nights he did. In reality, his view is that the diciest gamble of his life happened the day in 1958 that he borrowed $800 from his family to start Motown Records. It was, by his own estimation, a 10,000-to-1 shot that he would score a payday with his venture into the music business. What was the chance, he asked himself, that a former line worker from Ford could make it big in an industry that he barely understood? As it turned out, the chances were much better than he anticipated. It just took a while before he could pull his chips off of the table. June the 28th, 1988, as a matter of fact, 30 years later, that was the day that Berry Gordy put his signature on a document that finalized the sale of his life legacy, Motown Records, to industry giant MCA. Negotiated price on the deal was $61 million. It was a big payday. For the record, that was an almost 78,000 times return on his initial $800 investment from back in 1958. For many of his fans and followers, there were questions at the time the deal closed about why he sold. The reasons he did actually tell you a lot about the man. The simple story? He may have been a gambler through his life, but he was also intensely pragmatic. The business he started ultimately outgrew his vision of what a record company should be. He started with artists like Smokey Robinson, Marvin Gaye, and the Supremes. He grew into acts like the Jackson 5 and the Commodores. When he sold, he was promoting groups like Jackson Wannabes, Boys. Here they are with a forgettable number one hit for Motown in 1988 called Dial My Heart.

0: That was Boys with their Motown Records hit from 1988, Dial My Heart. So how did Berry Gordy and his company, the biggest R&B company in the world, get to releasing songs like that forgettable hit? That's where we will pick up the Berry Gordy story right after we take this short break. Stay with us.
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0: Welcome back to the Berry Gordy story on the Immortals on Zoomer Radio. I'm Larry Jackson. In 1988, Berry Gordy sold Motown Records for primarily two reasons. The first was very practical. The second, very personal. Practically, in 1988, the Motown company was hemorrhaging money. Movies, TV shows, special events, touring, and oh yes,

artist development were chewing through funds faster than the company could replenish them. Motown in 1988 was choking on success. Personally, for Berry Gordy, by 1988, he was simply not having fun anymore. He has explained to many that when he started his company, his contribution was 90% creative and 10% business. 30 years later, it was just the opposite. He pretty well had given up on his passions, songwriting and producing, and was locked into a cycle of meetings and negotiations, day after day after day. He was just about 50 years old, rich, and deeply unhappy. A contributing factor was that the industry he was in had changed into something that would no longer accommodate his creative model. His assembly line for hit making was out of date. When he started, he and his team would find an artist, groom them, give them songs to sing, and get them in and out of a Motown studio in a day. By 1988, everybody in the process, in the industry, had their own deal. And a hit album, instead of costing a few thousand dollars to produce, could cost tens or even hundreds of thousands of dollars to get to the public. As important, when he started, his artists were intensely loyal to him. By the 80s, his stars were being poached by the big record companies. All of them. Diana Ross, for example, by the 80s, would work with any record company with a big checkbook. And then there was Michael Jackson. Jackson negotiated a contract that produced his biggest hits ever with Epic Records, not Motown. Berry Gordy simply lost the ability to compete for the loyalty of the stars that he believed that he had created. You can't actually blame the artists. Michael Jackson produced the best-selling albums of all time with Epic. His last shot with Motown, the album Forever Michael, a collection that went nowhere based on songs like We're Almost There.

0: That was Michael Jackson with We're Almost There. Songs like that and Berry Gordy's diminishing relationship with artists like Michael Jackson were instrumental in Berry Gordy's decision to sell Motown, a decision that was probably just as instrumental in saving Gordy's reputation as an innovator and industry leader. Like everything else he did in his life, his timing on selling the company was impeccable. Instead of being a has-been, he came to be revered as a genius who helped define the music of a generation of artists. His legacy, which we will dive into when we wrap up the Berry Gordy story right after a quick pause for a few commercial messages.
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0: You're listening to The Immortals on Zoomer Radio. This half hour, we wrap up our exploration of the life and music of Motown founder Berry Gordy. I'm Larry Jackson. Berry Gordy's sale of Motown to record giant MCA in June of 1988 was a long time coming. He had walked up to the line several times in the 2 or 3 years prior to signing over his company. He was a stubborn, determined, and highly focused man who didn't like to lose, and for a number of years, the thought of selling Motown sounded to him like an awfully big loss. In the end, though, it didn't matter much because he retained the thing that was most important to him, his legacy as an innovator. In the introduction of every edition of The Immortals, we remind all of you that this show is about the people who created the essential soundtrack of our lives. As much as many and more than most, for people coming of age in the 60s, 70s, and 80s, that title fits Berry Gordy to a T. If there was ever any doubt about it, it was dispelled 5 years prior to the curtain coming down on Berry Gordy's life work. There was this TV special, Motown 25, Yesterday, Today, and Forever. Guest of honor was Berry Gordy,

It aired on NBC in May of 1983. Everyone turned out that night. The people he had helped, nurtured, tutored, browbeat, bullied, all of them, took to the stage one after the other to honor the man they collectively credited with giving them their careers and their lives. It was a massive celebration that profiled Gordy's strengths as a leader and in a few spots in the program. Also his legacy as a writer, something that's easy to overlook. 240 songs through his career with a Berry Gordy writing credit, including a piece sung during the show by the Jackson 5, coming together for the first time in years. It was fitting somehow. Here's the original. The first hit for the Jackson 5, co-written by Berry Gordy. I'll Be There.

0: That was the Jackson 5 with I'll Be There, their first hit, co-written by Motown founder and leader Berry Gordy, a man who started his working life as a boxer, spent time on the assembly line at Ford in Detroit, and ultimately pioneered one of the most innovative recording companies in the world, Motown, an achievement that uniquely qualifies him to take his place among the immortals. Hope you enjoyed the show this time and that you will join us again next time for another great profile. See you then.
1: 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And now, the Neil Young Story.

That was Neil Young with bandmates David Crosby, Stephen Stills, and Graham Nash. The song, an early Neil Young classic, Helpless. And this is The Immortals on Zoomer Radio, a show about the greats of music. This time around, part one of a four-week series profiling the immortal Neil Young, an iconic Canadian artist who has cut a trail across the music, entertainment, and popular culture world that is completely unique. A quick snapshot of his life and career, captured in a single lyric line from his song Powderfinger and picked as the opening quote of a Young biography by writer Jimmy McDonough. The quote, "Just think of me as one you never figured." It's pretty good, actually. The sentiment seems dead on, but like everything else, Neil Young scratched just a bit deeper into the lyric, and what you think you understand changes. The full lyric is, "Just think of me as one you never figured would fade away so young, with so much left undone." It's a twist in the storyline, like Neil Young's whole life, full of twists. It's a life that started in Toronto on November the 12th of 1945. Neil Percival Young, the second of the two sons of Canadian writer Scott Young and his wife Edna Blow Ragland Young, a woman known as Razzie. Early influences in Neil Young's life, first was a move to Omimi, Ontario, just east of Toronto. That's the town he references in the song we heard at the top of the show. You know the line, "There is a town in North Ontario." That's Omimi to Neil Young. It was there in 1952 that he became a victim of the last polio epidemic to sweep across Canada. Family thought he was going to die. He didn't, obviously, but the disease did have a permanent effect on his physical and mental health. He was born a lefty. The disease left his left side weaker than his right. According to Young, "If I close my eyes, I really don't know where my left side is. But over the years, I've discovered that almost 100% for sure, it's going to be pretty close to my right side. Probably on the left." Family discord also had a strong influence on young Neil Young. His parents broke up when he was 15, the result of his father's infidelities and his mother's unbending approach to life. It all left him with a shaky relationship with both of his parents and uncertainty in his relationships with women throughout his life. Mother and son moved to Winnipeg, where the emotionally uncertain Young drifted away from school to the only place he found comfort and solace, music. By 1963, he was part of a band called the Squires. They played rock pop instrumentals of the type frequently on the pop charts at that time. Here's a sample of a very young Neil Young on guitar with the Squires, the song Aurora.

0: That was Neil Young and the Squires with Aurora, a song recorded at radio station CKRC in Winnipeg on July the 23rd, 1963, when Neil Young was just 17. It was a first step for Young, a taste of something that would guide his life from that point forward, the unwavering ambition to achieve rock stardom. The next step, a chance meeting in Thunder Bay. We get to that when The Immortals continues, right after we take a short pause.
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0: Welcome back to the Neil Young story on The Immortals on Zoomer Radio. I'm Larry Jackson. The turning points in people's lives are often so small that they're hard to spot on the way through. The importance only becomes apparent later. One of those moments occurred for Neil Young in April of 1965. He was just shy of 20, but already a determined musician. He wanted to be a rock star. For that, Winnipeg was not enough. So he and his bandmates headed east in a clapped-out hearse limousine to the city we now know as Thunder Bay. Here's the thing. At that moment, in a massively unlikely twist, there was a Texan-born kid of about the same age playing in the Thunder Bay clubs, pursuing exactly the same goals that Young had. Stephen Stills was an early folk rocker who balanced out Neil Young's already exuberant rock folk songs. Stills and Young hit it off, drank beer, dreamed, and played some, and then they went their separate ways. Stills was heading for Los Angeles, Young headed for Toronto and the Yorkville music scene, which wasn't a good experience for Young. Yorkville in 1965 had embraced the folkies like Gordon Lightfoot and Ian and Sylvia. In the wider world, Bob Dylan folk poetry was the biggest thing going. So this scrawny Winnipegger with his oddball voice and a decidedly aggressive approach to guitar playing didn't really stand a chance. He starved a lot. One thing that did come out, though, of that period was his maturation as a songwriter. A pivotal piece was a song he can't actually explain to this day. Just a product of his life at that time is what he says. There was a lot on his mind, he said. It just sort of came out. Here's a demo of the song from that period. Neil Young with his guitar, singing Clancy Can't Even Sing.

Neil Young with a demo recording of Plants He Can't Even Sing, circa 1965, another failed attempt at breaking into mainstream music. Through that period in Toronto, he did a lot of things. He played briefly with legendary rocker Rick James and a band called the Mina Birds, an R&B outfit that went horribly wrong after scoring a contract with Motown Records. Rick James was arrested, the band's manager stole their money, and on and on. Eventually, Young and some of his band buddies decided to go for the real brass ring. Toronto, they thought, was small time. If the dream had any chance of coming true, they would have to go to L.A. Another hearse for the bandmates, a 53 Pontiac this time, a couple of girls and a lot of equipment that had been liberated from what was left of the Mina Birds band all piled in and headed west. Young had this crazy idea that he'd be able to hook up with the Texan he'd met in Thunder Bay, Stephen Stills, and that they would make it happen together. Remember, at this point, Young is basically just out of his teens and virtually penniless, but he knew, he believed, he had something, and he did. Another song he had written during that period became a staple in his catalog. Imagine a 20-year-old singing about lost youth and making it convincing. Here's Neil Young with Sugar Mountain.

0: That was Neil Young with an early solo version of Sugar Mountain, a song he took with him in the mid-1960s as he headed to an unknown future in Los Angeles, a trip that clearly worked out. But just how it happened is what we get to when The Immortals continues right after this short break. Don't go away.
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0: 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This half hour, part one of a special four-week series focused on the life and music of Neil Young. I'm your host, Larry Jackson. Neil Young arrived in Los Angeles in March of 1966. He had absolutely no idea how he was going to find his friend Stephen Stills, the guy he had met in Thunder Bay, who he had pinned his hopes on as far as getting a leg up in the music business, which is the point at which serendipity took a hand in Young's career. Picture Young and his buddies, out of money, out of food, and out of just about everything else as well, driving through LA in a clapped-out black hearse with Ontario license plates. They pass Stephen Stills going the other direction in a white van. Stills' friend, Richie Furey, was driving. Furey looks sideways at just the right second and spots the Ontario hearse, comments on it. Still says, "I know who that has to be." A quick U-turn, and they catch up to Young, pull him over, and the core members of what became a band called the Buffalo Springfield meet for the very first time. A band that was an almost mythic confluence of talent. Within weeks, Neil Young, Stephen Stills, Richie Furey, and Bruce Palmer became one of the hottest young acts in the Los Angeles music scene. Here they are playing Neil Young's Mr. Soul.

That was the Buffalo Springfield with Neil Young and Young's song Mr. Soul from the group's second album. The Buffalo Springfield was a remarkable band that suffered from one fatal flaw. It had both Neil Young and Stephen Stills in it, two young men with very strong views on what and how and who. The band were great enough to become a headline act almost overnight. They got record contracts in promotion and were featured in several of the world's first stadium concerts. But the dynamic between Stills and Young was dangerous and destructive, like a poison that gives you a great buzz just before it kills you. For 2 years, they saw it through, recording some of the most iconic songs of the early West Coast rock era. You know the music. Buffalo Springfield with Stills and Young, for what it's worth.

0: That was the Buffalo Springfield with Neil Young and Stephen Stills for What It's Worth. The band, well, it disintegrated in 1968. Young, tired and physically challenged because of a new medical issue that had cropped up in his early 20s, epileptic seizures, simply stopped showing up for performances one day. He needed a break, and he needed to chart his own course. He had achieved the goal he had set out for himself in Winnipeg. By 1968, he had to make that better. The story will continue next week on the Neil Young Story on the Immortals.
1: 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And now, the Guess Who.

Burton Cummings, co-author of the piece, has told friends and fans that the song has always been a bit of an embarrassment for him. The lyrics, he said, make him cringe. What the heck was I thinking, he's quoted as saying. Writing lyrics like, I had my best duds on, it was a chance worth taking. Cummings was right. The song was never more than a ghost on the pop charts. There was another release for the band, Power and the Music, issued in July of 1975, but it fared even worse. 3 months later, in October of 1975, Cummings, the front man and leader of what was left of the Guess Who, decided to call it a day. The band was disbanded. Except, and this is the strange part, it sort of wasn't. Cummings kept the sound going with his distinctive voice, piano, and writing skills in a successful solo career. His stuff sounds like what the Guess Who should have become. Randy Bachman in 1975 had already morphed his contributions to what made the Guess Who great with Bachman Turner Overdrive. And there were times over the following years that the two of them, Cummings and Bachman, got together and performed, but they weren't the Guess Who anymore. And here's the strange thing. They couldn't be, because as of 1986, the name, the brand, and the band legally belonged to two other guys. We'll get to that story through this episode, starting with the transition point in 1975. Burton Cummings, post-Guess Who, with an album and a song that should have been the music that could have kept the band going. Here's Burton Cummings with Stand Tall.

0: That was Burton Cummings with Stand Tall from his first solo album, issued in 1976, his first release after he left the Guess Who. And what happened to the band after Cummings went solo? Well, that's where the story gets a little twisted. We get to that when The Immortals continues right after this.
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0: Welcome back to the Guess Who story on The Immortals on Zoomer Radio. I'm Larry Jackson. In 1977, Guess Who bass player Jim Cale asked Burton Cummings for permission to use the band name for what would be billed as a reunion concert. That turned out to be a bit of a stretch. Cale hired other musicians to perform as the new Guess Who, playing Guess Who hits. Cale liked the result, and the stage was set for what would happen a few years later. In 1986, Cale discovered that the name Guess Who had never been trademarked in the United States, so he got himself a U.S. lawyer and filed the paperwork that would give him ownership of the name and the brand. By 2006, he had brought in original band drummer Gary Peterson as a co-owner, and together they managed a group that included no foundation members from any of the band's former incarnations. The U.S. trademark paperwork specifically restricted this version of the Guess Who to use of the name for live performances only. No recording. That didn't seem to matter much to Cale and Peterson. They worked up agreements with a number of indie labels and released some new music. None of them tracked anywhere. In reality, the songs this new group recorded were most likely for the CDs that could be sold at the merch counters at their nostalgia concerts. Couldn't have been much more than that, because the new songs and the sound had no connection with the original band. Bear with us on this for 3 minutes. Here is the not Guess Who, Guess Who, with a song called Plain D'Amour.

That was a song called Plain to More by a band with the legal right to call itself the Guess Who. The sleight of hand that allowed this to happen eventually got under the skin of original band mainstays Burton Cummings and Randy Bachman. In 2023, the two of them filed a $20 million lawsuit against new band owners Gary Peterson and Jim Cale. More importantly, they withdrew the new band's performance rights for any of the Guess Who hits written by the original band leaders. In the meantime, over the years, all these legal shenanigans were happening. Bachman and Cummings were getting together from time to time to perform on their own. In the year 2000, for example, they staged a show called Running Back Through Canada. They even called themselves the Guess Who for that one. They played what the other band can't. From that show, the appropriately named Hand Me Down World.

0: That was Randy Bachman, Burton Cummings, and friends performing as Guess Who with Hand Me Down World. When the Immortals continues after this break, some final thoughts on one of Canada's greatest bands of all time. Don't go away.
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0: You're listening to The Immortals on Zoomer Radio. This half hour, an exploration of the life and music of the Guess Who. It was a remarkable run, really. A high school band from Winnipeg that rose to global prominence as sort of Canada's version of the Beatles. Creative, intelligent, highly skilled. 14 top 40 singles in the United States, more than 30 in Canada. As a group, they made really good music. In the end, the majority of the credit probably rests with the two men who led the charge, Burton Cummings and Randy Bachman. Two frenemies who disagreed on so much during the early years of the band in the mid-60s and who found a way to come to terms with their lifestyle differences as they grew older. Proof of that was in full display in 2007 when Bachman Cummings released their first album of new recordings in decades. The album is called Jukebox, sort of the last Guess Who album ever. 17 songs, mostly covers of the music the two men heard on the radio years before, and one great cover of their own greatest hit. Here's Bachman Cummings with American Woman 2007. Dump.

0: That was American Woman 2007, Randy Bachman and Burton Cummings. Hope you enjoyed the Guess Who profile and that you can come back and join us again next time on The Immortals. I'm Larry Jackson. Bye for now.
1: The Immortals is a production of Zoomer Media, executive producer Moses Neimer. I'm Larry Jackson. Hope you enjoyed the program and that you can join us again next week. Bye for now.
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4: 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Thanks for tuning in to the Autumn Songs Edition. I would like to play some songs for you about the changing leaves, the cooler weather, and just change in general. There are some real classics in here. The leaves are starting to change. It depends where you are, but they are starting to change and become beautiful hues of vibrant crimson and orange and yellow. And I just love the northern parts of Ontario at this time of year. And it gets cooler and cooler, so you got to get your autumn sweater on and get your cozy socks and set those fires ablaze and warm up your chai latte and enjoy yourself. Get cozy. Let's start with a tune. This is about, you know, when you kind of hit your limit and you're like, okay, I got to get out of here. It's cold. I've had enough cold. This time we're going to start the show with Nina Simone and her awesome song, Chilly Winds Don't Blow.

That was the great and powerful Nina Simone, piano player, singer-songwriter, arranger, political activist. The next artist, I think you might remember this song. I remember it because my mom and dad used to always sing, just hanging around the house doing mundane tasks. Some words would trigger songs. There's actually a song for everything, and this is one that they would often sing, so it brings back a lot of memories for me. It's by Noel Harrison, and it's called The Windmills of Your Mind. It is so great. The lyrics are incredible now that I analyze them a little bit more closely. He's actually the son of actor Rex Harrison, and was a member of the British Olympic ski team. But here he is as a singer, Noel Harrison, The Windmills of Your Mind.

0: Hazy Shade of Winter by Simon and Garfunkel. So they're further south, so, you know, changing leaves and seasons. For some of those Americans, actually means winter, but for us, it means fall. And I love that song. I love the Bangles version. Check that one out, too, from the late 80s. Very cool songs. Thanks for listening to Zoomer, Crooners, and Songbirds. We're going to take a short break. I'm Lily Frost, and this is the Autumn Songs Edition.
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9: Does it seem so inviting? Autumn in New York, it spells the thrill of first nighting.

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great Billie Holiday, one of my all-time favorite singers, with Autumn in New York from her 1953 release, and Evening with Billie Holiday, her second 10-inch LP. The next artist is Neil Young with Harvest Moon. This is from 1992.

Neil Young, Harvest Moon. The next band I'd like to play is Yola Tango. These guys have diehard fans and followers, but they're not super, super mainstream popular. This is their tune, Autumn Sweater. They're an indie rock band from New Jersey. This record is from 1984, and they play a lot on the West Coast of the United States, and they have actually played some cool shows in Big Sur at the Henry Miller Library, which is a very magical, magical place to check out one day if you can ever see a show there. Yola Tango, Autumn Sweater.

0: There is something romantic about a big, juicy, knit autumn sweater on someone that you love. Yola Tango autumn sweater. I also have images of people in a rowboat with one of those cable knit sweaters and just like on a kind of misty, rainy day rowing. That'd be a cool video of an artist. Also wood fires and autumn sweaters and cozy wool socks. And there's a whole art to getting cozy. It's called hygge, and it's a Dutch art. So basically what you want to do is put on your coziest socks, get a nice warm drink, get your favorite book, get onto the couch, curl up, get a wool blanket, your autumn sweater, and light up the fire. 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Or you can throw some wood on that fire and just get cozy and really get into it. That's a great way to conquer autumn and winter in a beautiful way. Let's take a short break, and when we come back, some Britpop for you.
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That was The Kinks with Autumn Almanac, written by Ray Davies in 1967. Seen as an absolute classic, that album. So The Farmer's Almanac is something that's really worth checking out. When I lived in the country for a while, it arrived one day on my doorstep, I think, or I bought it, I don't know, but I was looking through it, and it's so accurate. It's unbelievably accurate, way more accurate than listening to the news and the weather on the radio. Just check out The Farmer's Almanac for the info on the next few months, what's coming in the next year, what weather we're going to have, what to plant. All good. All the info's there. Everything you ever needed to know. Next tune is called Autumn Goodbye. It's one of my tunes off a record, Cosmicomic Country, which I released myself. And basically, I was between bands and between labels and living in a bachelor pad in Vancouver. And, you know, what I did was I called friends. I

borrowed, rented gear and equipment in my little bachelor pad and created a recording studio and recorded my own record, completely indie. And this is one of the tunes that came from that session. It was written with

Autumn Goodbye from my record Cosmocomic Country, which I have no idea if there are any more kicking around in the world, but I remember throwing a whole bunch out to the audience one night in Vancouver at the end of the show right before I moved back to Toronto, and people just grabbed them all. That was the last run. This next artist is Julie Doiron. She's an East Coast artist from Acadian heritage from Moncton, New Brunswick. She played bass and sang and founded a band called Eric's Trip, Underground Legends. She released 10 solo albums, later played with the Wooden Stars and Shotgun and Jaybird. She now lives in Sackville and has 4 kids. She's a prolific artist, Julie Doiron. This tune is called Beneath the Leaves.

0: Julie Duaron, Beneath the Leaves. We're going to take a short break. I'm Lily Frost. You're listening to Zoomer Crooners and Songbirds, the Autumn Edition. And when we come back, a little French classic for you.
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That was a live recording of Edith Piaf singing Les Feuilles Mortes, Autumn Leaves. The French version was written by Jacques Prévert, the French poet, in 1945, and the music was composed by Joseph Kosman. Written for a film, Les Portes de la Nuit, Gates of the Night, and the English lyrics were then later written by Johnny Mercer, who also gave it the title Autumn Leaves. The next artist is Tom Waits. Some people think he just is so gruffly and rough and tough sounding, but I've actually seen him live and it's a bit of an act because he's very pointed. He's not a drunken guy who's all messed up. He's directly drawing from, I would say, Louis Armstrong, Charlie Chaplin, and Jack Kerouac. His show was one of the best shows I've ever seen. I had no idea he would be so incredible and so theatrical and so pointed. I had a totally different impression of him, but someone gave me a free ticket and I ended up there and I was blown away. Tom Waits with his song November.

Tom Waits, November. Up next, we've got the First Lady of Song, Ella Fitzgerald, with September Song, which was written by Kurt Vile and Maxwell Anderson. It's from the Intimate Ella album. This song was originally written for the Broadway show Knickerbocker Holiday. I have always adored Ella Fitzgerald so, so very much. My dad, when I was a young person, told me that she was the best singer in the world, and he used to sing Summertime to me sitting on the end of my bed and told me about Louis Armstrong and Ella Fitzgerald, and I've just loved her forever. And I have a little story about her stuff. So after she passed away, a friend of mine lives in Los Angeles, and he's a collector of all sorts of beautiful things like furniture and clothing and houses. And he brought me to this place in Beverly Hills. It was the sale after the auction. So everything that was left over after the original auction sale. So it was little stuff that was there. Letters, purses, shoes, and dresses. So I told the man who owned the store that I was also a singer, and he said, why don't you pick a pair of her shoes? And he gave them to me, and I tried them on. They fit perfectly. I chose a black leather pair with a square toe and a big, tall wooden heel. At that time, I was playing a lot of shows on the West Coast all the time in this Western swing band, and I wore the shoes for my shows, and I felt sort of like they were magic slippers because they were Ella Fitzgerald's. And even if I mentioned that they were hers, nobody believed me because it just sounds so audacious, but they were. And I wore them into the ground like a crazy person. I probably should have put them up on a shelf and, you know, plated them in gold or something, but I wore them for years. I also had a hat of hers. My friend Antoine bought her bed. It was like a white, ornate, four-poster bed. Anyway, that's my story about Ella. And when she died, I was terribly, terribly sad. Let's listen to September Song by Ella Fitzgerald.

0: Gordon Lightfoot with his song Changes. He is such a great lyricist, and I love how he jumps between abstract and reality, and I can hear and feel Georgian Bay in those words. And he had a sailboat up there for years. He used to live up near Go Home Bay, where my great aunt had a cottage and my grandpa did as well. And their daughter, well, my great aunt's daughter, Mary Martin, is one of the people who worked for RCA as an A&R rep. So she actually helped discover Gordon Lightfoot. She worked for Albert Grossman, Bob Dylan's manager, and she also put Bob Dylan together with the Hawks, who played with Ronnie Hawkins. So there's some history there, but I remember one time I was working as a nanny up for my great aunt Alita in Go Home Bay, and she told me that she smoked a joint with Gordon Lightfoot. Anyway, that's when I was 16. I worked up there and took care of her and cooked for her. The memories. Oh, the memories. Anyway, Georgian Bay right about now is just so gorgeous. Happy autumn. Enjoy yourselves. Get cozy. Thank you for tuning in to Zoomer Crooners and Songbirds. I'm Lily Frost. Good night.
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0: From Studio 11, this is Radio Limelight. I'm your host, Dean Holland, sharing with you my personal collection and endless affection for all things Great American Songbook. This final week of September marks the anniversary of Great American Songbook composer George Gershwin's birth. September 26th marked 128 years since making his entrance into this world. Last week's episode, you'll recall, was made up entirely of Gershwin-composed songs. You might also recall that I chatted about the likelihood, when searching through stacks of previously owned and loved vinyl and CDs, of coming across a Gershwin title over just about any other composer or lyricist from the Great American Songbook. That finding, despite the fact that George Gershwin died at the young age of 38. Despite his tragic and premature death, the name George Gershwin exists comfortably in what I call the heavy hitters of the Great American Songbook, along with the likes of Jerome Kern, Cole Porter, Richard Rodgers, Oscar Hammerstein, Lawrence Hart, Harold Arlen, Irving Berlin, Johnny Mercer, and of course, brother Ira Gershwin. All those gentlemen get a whole lot of well-deserved attention and airplay. However, there are numerous others within the Great American Songbook who, because of their contribution, their library of songs is not quite as hefty, routinely enjoy much less attention. One in particular, Vincent Eumanns. He often gets overshadowed, I suspect in large part due to the fact that Eumanns was born the day after Gershwin, September 27th. Same year as Gershwin, heck, even the same city, New York. Truth is, Vincent Eumanns, like George Gershwin, a composer of music, also has a pretty impressive record, given his rather short lifespan, an unfortunate detail he also had in common with Gershwin. It seems that although he published less than 100 songs during his lifetime, a whopping 18 of them were considered standards by ASCAP, something that is recognized as being a remarkably high percentage. So I'm calling this week's episode Another Impressive Ratio. Now, you've heard me mention from time to time the fact that an increasing number of songs from the Great American Songbook are approaching or have reached the century mark. This next song is one of them. From a Broadway musical called Two Little Girls in Blue, this song is about the earliest offering of note from the Vincent Eumanns Library, with lyrics by one Arthur Francis, who I'll chat about after we've heard it. Here is Doris Day with her recording of Oh Me, Oh My, Oh You on Radio Limelight.
1: Oh me, oh my, oh my, oh me, oh you.
2: Oh me, oh my, oh you.

recorded by Doris Day in the year 1950. That again, Oh Me, Oh My, Oh You. Vincent Newman's responsible for the music, Arthur Francis for the lyrics. And Arthur Francis, my friends, if you don't know already, was an early pseudonym used by Ira Gershwin. The names Arthur and Francis belonging to George and Ira's two younger siblings. Humans and Ira Gershwin wrote that when they were in their early to mid-20s in the year 1921. Now, the recording we just enjoyed was from a 1950 film called Tea for Two. As it stands, Tea for Two is the next Humans offering on my playlist this week. Humans did enjoy another Broadway success in 1925, something called Wildflower, working with lyricists Otto Harbach and Oscar Hammerstein II, but it was 1925's No No Nanette that resulted in unprecedented worldwide success for Humans. From that show, Tea for Two was one of a couple of incredibly popular songs that have remained oft recorded and oft performed. From a 1978 recording called Tea for Two, here are violinists Yehudi Menuhin and Stéphane Grappelli on Radio Limelight.

Indeed, the other rather noteworthy hit to come out of the 1925 musical No, No, Nanette was I Want to Be Happy. Again, with music by my feature this week, Vincent Humans, and that, of course, Sarah Vaughan, a recording she made in 1967. Lyrics for both I Want to Be Happy and T for Two, which we did not hear in the particular recording we enjoyed, by Irving Caesar, one of a number of impressive lyricists that Humans worked with over the years. I've got another song which explores the idea of being happy, another song which resulted from Humans collaborating with Irving Caesar, Sometimes I'm Happy. The two created that one in 1927, only a couple of years after No, No, Nanette's success, for a show called Hit the Deck. In the year 2000, singer Joni Mitchell included a cover of Sometimes I'm Happy on her Both Sides Now album. Here it is for you right now on Radio Limelight.

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1: A quick bit of background about Sometimes I'm Happy before going to break. Apparently, humans wrote the music in 1923 with lyrics by Oscar Hammerstein and one William Carey Duncan with the title Come On and Pet Me for a musical called Mary Jane McCain. However, it was cut before the show opened. With new lyrics and title by lyricist Irving Caesar, Sometimes I'm Happy was used in a short-lived musical called A Night Out in 1925. It finally ended up in 1927's Hit the Deck musical and became the hit that it has remained. Apparently, Humans was a bit of a recycler long before it was fashionable to be so. Time for me to take a quick break, but when I return, I'll have more All Things Great American Songbook, starting off with another notable Humans melody from the musical Hit the Deck, here on Radio Limelight.
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Hallelujah is the feeling of knowing that I have another two segments of sharing great music with you, and Hallelujah is the name of the first of the three tunes in that medley that we just enjoyed. Hallelujah, composed by Humans, followed by It's Wonderful, a Gershwin melody, which was then followed by Happy Days Are Here Again. That composition, the work of Milton Ager. Well, we've already established that September 26th and 27th were the dates back in 1898 that Gershwin and Humans, respectively, were born. And early in October, October 6th, well, that day in 1893 was the day that Milton Ager was born. Hallelujah, by the way, composed by Humans for the 1927 musical Hit the Deck. Dean Holland back with you for the second segment of this week's Radio Limelight. If you'd like any additional information on the show, yours truly, or my professional comings and goings, just head on over to my website, deanholland.com. Again, that's Dean, H-O-L-L-I-N.com. It is composer Vincent Humans that I am focusing on this week on the show, exploring with you his rather impressive musical achievements during his relatively brief lifetime. A writer of less than 100 published songs, yet a great number of them highly regarded and oft-recorded pieces. Admittedly, this next selection is not one of the more familiar compositions, but for me, that detail makes it rather appealing, quite frankly. A recording made in 1951, an album called Lee Wiley Sings Vincent Humans. Here is Ms. Wiley and Why, Oh Why on Radio Limelight.

Why, Oh Why, written by humans, with lyricists Leo Robin and Clifford Gray, in the year 1927, the same year that Humans left his publisher T.B. Harms Company and began publishing his own songs. After the year 27, he enjoyed no successful stage productions. More specifically, his subsequent productions after 1927 were considered failures. They did, however, result in some successful and highly regarded songs, like this next one, written in 1929 by Humans with lyricists Billy Rose and Edward Eliscu. Here is Arlene Smith's 2007 cover of More Than You Know on Radio Limelight.

0: both Without a Song and More Than You Know, lyrics by Billy Rose and Edward Eliscu, and both written for the same musical, Great Day, one of those entirely failed musicals I mentioned earlier from the year 1929. The recording of Without a Song by Nelson Eddy off a 1958 album called Stout-Hearted Men. Time for me to take another one of those breaks, make way for some important and informative information, and when I return, it'll be with, you know it, more melodies created by composer Vincent Humans here on Radio Limelight.
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5: Welcome back to the third and final segment of this week's installment of Radio Limelight. I'm your host, Dean Holland, affectionately delivering to you each week an armload full of songs from the Great American Songbook by recording artists from the various decades and eras of recorded music. 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Again, Dean, H-O-L-L-I-N.com. We are quickly reaching the end of Vincent Newman's brief yet impressive songwriting career. An unfortunate detail, to be sure. Another stage musical that did not do so well for Newman's was something called Smiles in 1930. It did, however, as I mentioned earlier, result in a successful song for him and lyricists Harold Adamson and Mack Gordon, Time on My Hands. Many have recorded it over the years, including British singer-songwriter Brian Ferry, who was the frontman for the 1980s glam art-rock band Roxy Music. From his 1999 solo album As Time Goes By, here he is with his rendition of Time on My Hands on Radio Limelight.

0: Following a handful of stage musical failures in the late 1920s and into the early 30s, things turned around rather quickly for Vincent Humans with one very successful film, 1933's Flying Down to Rio. The film starred Dolores Del Rio and Gene Raymond and paired for the very first time Fred Astaire and Ginger Rogers. Of course, that pair would go on to do a number of highly celebrated musical films after that. One of that film's hit songs was Carioca, which marked the first time Astaire and Rogers danced together on film. The version of Carioca we just enjoyed a few moments ago was by alto sax jazz musician Kurt Lund from his 2006 album Kurt Lund Meets the Rhythm Section. Other songs of note from Flying Down to Rio include Orchids in the Moonlight, Music Makes Me, and the film's title song, which I've got lined up to play for you right now. Here's the great Fred Astaire, Flying Down to Rio, on Radio Limelight.
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0: As you might imagine, in my collection I have a number of versions of Tea for Two. Thought I'd share one more with you to take us to the end of the show. Tea for Two being the most notable, most celebrated, most performed and recorded song from the Vincent Humans Library. And that was one of my favorite versions by the Mills Brothers. So, 1933's Flying Down to Rio film revived interest in Humans and certainly increased his prospects. However, after just 13 years as a professional writer of music, he was forced into early retirement after contracting tuberculosis in 1934. He spent the remainder of his life battling the disease and succumbed to it in 1946 at the age of 47. In 1970, Humans was posthumously inducted into the Songwriters Hall of Fame. In 1971, No No Nanette enjoyed a notable Broadway revival starring Ruby Keeler, the production supervised by legendary Hollywood choreographer Busby Berkeley. And in 1983, Vincent Humans was inducted into the American Theater Hall of Fame. And that about does it for another week of Radio Limelight from here in Studio 11. Before you know it, however, I'll be back in my library making selections for when next we meet. If you haven't done so already, do give my website...
1: Strike up the band and let's fill the dance floor. 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